0: residence based in Britain. He even organised surveillance of the people he referred to as cockroaches. Wai sometimes dealt directly with people in Hong Kong and China, but his contact in London was Bill Yuen, the office manager of the Hong Kong Economic and Trade Office, and much of the information about Hong Kong dissidents in the UK went to him.
1: Daniel Sanford reporting. This is David Harper in London with the latest world news from the BBC. Greenland's Prime Minister Jens Frederik Nielsen has criticised a reported attempt to bribe Greenlanders to sign a petition for the Danish Autonomous Territory to become part of the United States. Local media reported that an American man had offered a taxi driver in Nuuk $200,000 to sign such a petition. Two Australian women linked to the militant group Islamic State, who have just returned to Australia from Syria, have been formally charged with keeping a slave. Khorsa Abbas and her adult daughter Zainab Ahmed are accused of purchasing a Yazidi woman as a slave and keeping her in their home. They'll appear in court in Melbourne on Friday. Chad has declared a 20-day state of emergency in its lake region following attacks earlier this week by the Islamist militant group Boko Haram that killed at least 26 military personnel. The lake and its many islands have become a refuge for fighters from both Boko Haram and the militant group Islamic State West Africa Province. Counting has begun in English local elections following a series of polls across Britain that are being seen as the biggest test for political parties since the Labour government took power in 2024. Voters in England have been choosing councils and mayors. Meanwhile, in Scotland and Wales, they've been selecting representatives in devolved national governments. The polling expert, Professor Sir John Curtis, says the Conservative and Labour duopoly is facing its biggest threat yet, including from the populist Reform Party.
2: Reform might be able to win control of councils in the north of England that have been Labour since 1974 when they were first created. In East Anglia, Reform may be able to gain control of councils that no party other than the Conservatives have ever previously controlled. In Wales, we're looking at the prospect of the Labour Party losing an election. In London, the Greens are certainly posing a significant challenge to Labour. The one place that frankly doesn't look as though it's going to change very much is Scotland.
1: Professor John Curtis with the latest on the elections across Britain. And that's the latest BBC News.
3: Years ago, Seattleite Mary Campbell married a Frenchman she met while working at Rick Steves Europe. They're now raising a family in Paris. In just a bit, Mary lets us in on a few French expectations for being a young mother. And Jennifer Wilson tells us what happened when her family opted out of their busy American life in Des Moines and relocated to a small village that time forgot in the mountains of Croatia. By the way, we're proud to note that this week's Mother's Day edition of Travel with Rick Steves won the top Lowell Thomas Award for audio from the Society of American Travel Writers back when it first aired in 2013. I'd like to open by sharing a few thoughts about my own mother, June Steves. She had passed away just a few months earlier. My mom was my first travel partner ever. It was 1969, and I was a wide-eyed 14-year-old when she introduced me to Europe. As my dad was busy doing business with European piano builders, he imported pianos, my mother and I immersed ourselves in the wonders of Europe. On that first dip into Europe, we'd watch Dutch bicyclists gather at a stoplight on the way to the fields, wooden shoes filling their little handlebar baskets. Venturing into our first subway ride ever, we found our way to a stop called Trocadero, emerged, turned the corner, and set eyes for the first time on the jaw-dropping Eiffel Tower. Together, we puzzled at neoclassical buildings that looked both new and ancient. We collected souvenir pins to fill my Bavarian felt hat. When friends in Germany gave us a tin of white asparagus, we opened it and marveled together at what looked like a rare albino vegetable. And with Norwegian relatives, we traveled to the fjord where we found the actual house from where my mother's mother left for the new land. In her case, Canada. On that first trip, I was attached to my mom. Literally, as back then, a mother and her child could share the same passport. And flying home from that first foreign adventure, I have a hunch my mom knew that she planted in me a seed, one that would sprout into a lifelong passion for travel. One of my favorite photos is of me and my mom with our hosts in Austria, in a dusty village on the border of communist Hungary. It was 1969. Mom had just introduced me to a man who claimed to have witnessed the assassination of Archduke Franz Ferdinand in 1914, which kicked off World War I. Whether he actually saw it or not, the story had me wide-eyed. And when I look back on it, I think that may have been the pivotal moment in my life. It directed me toward my history degree and a passion for learning and teaching through thoughtful travel that has stayed with me to this day. June Steeves was born of Norwegian immigrants Harold and Erna Fremmerly on June 29, 1931, in Edmonton, Alberta. They eventually moved to Seattle, where Mom fell in love with my dad, Dick Steeves. The romance produced three children, me and my two sisters, as well as six grandchildren, and proved to be lifelong. Their relationship only seemed to be strengthened when, several years ago, Mom developed Alzheimer's, and Dad never left her side. In my mom's family, being of good stock was the ultimate compliment. Her mom and her mom's mom always talked about it. It must be a Norwegian thing, good stock to survive a hard life. It was as if offspring were like plants that needed to survive a winter snow. Mom certainly was good stock. In fact, my fear was that her tough Norwegian body would long outlive her Alzheimer's brain. In that regard, her death was both timely and a blessing. A week after Christmas, I got a call that Mom had been taken to the hospital. First diagnosis, pneumonia, but it was worse. A few minutes later, we learned she had had a heart attack and would need a pacemaker. Half an hour after that, the doctor was on the phone asking about Mom's end-of-life wishes. Within the hour, I gathered with loved ones at Mom's deathbed. Looking at her in that hospital bed, even with her pale face drained of life, I saw a noble woman of beauty and strength. I saw the power of maternal love. I saw, and I will remember, a strong, timeless woman of good stock, Viking stock. At 1:30 a.m. on December 29th, 2011, I held my mom's hand and stroked her head as she peacefully took her last breath. Losing your mother takes you to places you've never been. There's a void. You see things differently. You realize how much emotion is inside you. You find there's a bucket of tears reserved especially for mothers. Collecting my thoughts about Mom's death, I find myself going ethnic, going primeval. Coming together as Mom died, we cradled her. It was as if we created, with our family, loved ones, and pastor, a Viking ship in some torchlit burial ceremony 1,000 years ago in Norway. At that dreaded but epic moment, I appreciated the cyclical nature of life. June Steeves brought us in, and those she raised and loved saw her out.

0: Up next, the story of a family that moved from Middle America to the middle of a muddy village in Croatia. Tired of the rat race, Midwestern mom Jennifer Wilson decided to uproot her young family and seek out something simpler. So she moved her husband and two kids to the Croatian mountain village of her great-grandparents to learn what they would have taught her about life. Jennifer makes sense of her family's adventures in her book called Running Away to Home. She joins us right now from the Iowa Public Radio studio in Des Moines to tell us what she and her family gained from living in Croatia and how it's changed them now that they're back in America. Jennifer, thanks for being with us.
1: Thank you so much for having me.
0: So you took your family from Iowa to Croatia. Set up the story here. When did this happen? Why'd you do it? How long you stay?
1: Well, it was in 2008 when the economy was sort of melting down here in America. We were really feeling a lot of restlessness at the time. So we sort of collectively decided as a family to take a big risk. We decided to get rid of all of our sort of consumerist lifestyle stuff, and we took our young family back to the ancient Croatian mountain village of my ancestors, and it was a pretty amazing ride.
0: How long did you stay in Croatia on this trip?
1: We were in the country itself for about 7 months, the majority of that in Merkopi, the village itself.
0: Is your husband Croatian also?
1: He's Norwegian and Alsatian, but he sort of adopted my ancestors for the time we were in the village. It was really like hitting the reset button for our family there.
0: In what way?
1: Well, Jim and I have a fairly modest lifestyle here in the Midwest, but even a family like us, sort of in our American culture, tends to supersize everything. And we were just ready to kind of get away from the American buzz, and we went back to a most basic way of living. We were living in a small pension in this very small village that felt like it was suspended in amber since my great-grandparents left, and it really gave us the time and space to connect as a family. We wanted less busyness in our world, and we thought there can really be no better way of doing that than going to a place where there was really nothing going on. We had heard a few things about Merkopi. I had done some research and a scouting trip, and indeed it was sort of this quiet timeout land, it felt like to us. And so when we got there, the neighbors had a cow on the first floor of their house, and the gathering space was sort of the cafe bar in the middle of town. And everybody throughout the generations, they knew poverty like their backyards because they had lived from their gardens for so many generations through good times and bad. And we just really melded into this slower lane, I guess.
0: Let's just say I'm one of these Merkopi residents, and all of a sudden I see this cheery family come in, and here's this Sam and Jennifer and Jim and Zadie. So how are you received? What are these people supposed to do when they see you?
1: You know, from the very first day, it was crazy. I'm a travel writer by trade, and so, you know, I thought that I would be sort of easing the way for my family into this village. But I've done a lot of traditional travel stories, you know, Paris and Mexico and New York and going to sort of easy travel destinations. I was the one that was knocked off my pins in this town. So I was sort of walking around wondering what we were going to do for entertainment. And so I was a little fish out of water. My husband immediately, because he had a year away from his desk job, and that was just the happiest moment of his life when he walked to this village where there was nothing to do but hang out and talk to the neighbors. And so they immediately embraced him. And of course, the Croatians love kids. And so they were part of everybody's life immediately.
0: So your kids are 7 and 4 at the time. And
1: That's right.
0: They just had friends to kick the ball around? Or how did your kids pass the time? I would have wondered if your 7-year-old son, Sam, would have just go, what's going on here? I mean, I don't have my right. TV shows. I don't have my friends.
1: From that very first night, we just sort of released them into the mountain meadow with our landlord's daughters. And they were just part of the family. And they had more freedom and space than they had ever experienced in their whole lives. I mean, they learned how to climb trees. They learned how to walk up a mountain. I mean, it was amazing. And my daughter especially, physically grew over the time we were there a noticeable amount. They really enjoyed it.
0: You know, it's interesting because my grandparents came from Norway, and I would love my kids to better know from where they came, Norway. And you spent, you know, just a few months, basically, and you've given your children something that will enrich their lives from now on. They know from where they came. How was that? Was that successful?
1: You know, they were a little bit young to really get the full depth of the Croatian experience. I mean, they didn't quite understand the things that make Croatia what it is now. It's been made up of so much strife in the past several decades since World War I, really. So they didn't get that part, and they probably won't until they're old enough to hear the stories that the people in the village told us. But they understand food and they understand the accent and they have still good friends back in the village that I have a feeling as they get older, they'll go back and visit again and again.
0: How did the kids communicate and how did your husband Jim fit so well and did the locals speak English?
1: He spoke the international language of who wants a beer.
0: Well, that
1: so
0: helps.
1: He got along really well. But he's also just a very open-minded, easygoing guy. And so he just did a lot of smiling and nodding. We had actually taken language lessons here in Iowa before we left, but really it was so hard to learn that language. A Slavic language is so vastly different from anything we knew. And no matter how we studied, we didn't pick up a ton. We talked about it, the level of toddlers. But the kids, it was funny how they all understood each other, although they didn't speak the same language. I mean, it was a lot of pantomime and giggling and let's just go run and play soccer.
0: For the village kids, I would imagine is, hey, there's two more kids to play with. This is fun.
1: That's exactly right. You know, let's see if these guys are any good at soccer and we'll play it in the meadow tonight to find out.
0: More with Jennifer Wilson and her family's journey to the Croatian mountain village of her ancestors and more Mother's Day tributes. It's all just ahead on Travel with Rick Steves.
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1: Jennifer Wilson is our guest right now on Travel with Rick Steves. She wrote Running Away to Home, Our Family's Journey to Croatia in Search of Who We Are, Where We Came From, and What Really Matters. It's about their decision to pack up from Iowa and try living in rural Croatia for a while. Her website is jennifer-wilson.com. What was the sense of privacy like in the village? Could you have your own space, or was it so humble and people living close together that you were all part of a big extended family?
2: People did live close together in a certain extent, but the houses were quite big. You know, the traditional European family house has three floors and a different generation on each one. So we were on the top floor in like a big dorm as a family. So we had our own private space on the top floor, but we didn't have much privacy from each other. We were all kind of lumped together. I thought that that would be an issue. You know, we have so much privacy in the United States, you know, in our homes. But, you know, we found that living in this big space where we could all see each other all the time, and it sort of helped us be closer as a family. We derived a lot of comfort from that, too.
1: I would imagine, you know, you come from Middle America and you're all tuned into the American dream. Did you find people in Croatia have the same dream, or do they aspire to different things?
2: You know, that's a great question, because one of the things that I kept noticing while I was there is how many parallels there were between the village of Mrkopalj and the United States as Jim and I were experiencing it. You know, since Croatia had earned its freedom in the wars of the 1990s, it just seemed to us like they were at this point where they got everything they wanted and weren't sure what to do with it. And I feel like we're kind of at that place as a family in the United States now. I mean, that's one of the reasons why we went to Croatia, to kind of take a time out and think, well, now what do we want to do with our American dream? What does it mean for us? Because it really doesn't mean just buying a bunch of stuff. That doesn't feel good to anyone. And I feel like the village was struggling with the same thing. Now we got what we wanted. Now what do we do? And I don't really think those questions have been answered yet. I do want to make a point, though, of saying that I've had so many families who are wondering how on earth we would do something like that and how we could afford something like that. And to us as a family, we made this our priority. We were going to save every single penny that we could to make this a timeout for our family. We didn't shop at the superstores. We didn't buy new furniture. We didn't buy big Christmas presents. We buckled down. And it's an amazing thing that in this American economy that's even as dismal as everyone says it is, by the end of about a year-long savings binge, we had enough for a 9-month frugal journey to Europe, where we still stayed in Paris and we still stayed in London. And it can be done. It's just about your priorities.
1: You know, we have a lot of 9/11 baggage. What baggage do Croats have?
2: Well, you know, something that I found really interesting was everybody wanted to know, as soon as I hired an interpreter to help me ask questions of people, as we all kind of wanted to know each other a little bit more deeply, and they were really frustrated that we couldn't speak freely. And I hired everybody's favorite bartender to translate for me. And one of the first things almost every person I interviewed in depth wanted to know is, what do Americans think of us after World War II? And, you know, one of the things that humbled me the most about this trip was how little I knew about international politics and what the circumstances were of the world wars and who was what. And I thought of everything as such a black and white thing, but it's really not so when you really look into European history. And Croatia was aligned during World War II with the Nazis and the fascists, not the entire country, of course, not all of the people, but that's where the dominant political party was. And they were very interested in explaining how all of that came to be. They were very concerned about that. And I think that's baggage they still carry. And it's something that they still argue about in this village amongst each other, in the bars at night. And it's something that we kind of felt torn about as well. I mean, what if you went back to Norway and found out the village that you're from was torn apart by politics that are abhorrent to the rest of the world? I mean, it was hard for us to wrestle with. During World War II itself, the village in Croatia was aligned with the Nazis and fascists. The Ustashi government was in control for a while, and of course they lost in the end, and then Tito took over. But the baggage that Croatia still, I felt, carried with them in this village, I can only speak for the village itself, was, we don't want you to think that we're a bunch of Nazis. I mean, that's really not how it was. We had two awful

0: choices. We had communist Russia, and we had the fascists and the Nazis, and we had to pick whichever one was going to let us keep going to church. And one woman kind of said to me, we're Catholic the way Israel is Jewish, and we had to choose who would let us continue to worship as we wanted to, as we needed to. Everybody was very concerned about talking about that with me. And so then it became very important for me to relay that part of the story. And I wasn't really going there for politics, but it seemed like a responsibility to talk about that. That's the history that we missed because my great-grandparents left.
1: I've found that throughout my Eastern European travels, there is that lingering sort of concern about, were you partisan or were you Nazis or were your relatives fighting against the Nazis? Were you communists up in the hills? And even today, families would be known as, oh, their family's a partisan family, or that family was a Nazi family. And what, 60 years later, it's still with them. I'm Rick Steves. This is Travel with Rick Steves. We're talking with Jennifer Wilson, and she's written a book called Running Away to Home, Our Family's Journey from Iowa to Croatia. Jennifer, living there in this little village of 800 people, you must have had an intimate look at just the structure of society. What was your take on a woman's place in Croatian small-town society?
0: You know, I was a little intimidated at first. There weren't a lot of women in the bar, which is where I went when I first scouted the place, and I was there alone. I was sort of seen as an oddity, and eventually I was kind of teased a little bit for being so independent of my husband's life, you know, traveling alone. And also when Jim was there with me, they couldn't believe that Jim was staying home with the kids while I was doing my research. In fact, there's a whole chapter in the book that sort of talks about how everybody thought Jim was living the life of a Croatian woman. But in terms of the older people in the village, they had such a vigorous life that it really is something that we should shoot for more here. I mean, the neighbor guy who was well into his 80s used to dig our car out when we were stuck in the snow when we would visit. And everybody still had a job and ran their farm, no matter how old they were. And as a result, I mean, everyone, there were tons of people who were well into their 80s who were still quite vital.
1: I get the sense that the seniors would pass on skills to the younger generation. It's just that's the feeling I get when I look at the photograph in your book of the old woman with your family out foraging, it looks like.
0: Well, they certainly did to me. They kept reminding each other. My guide, Stefania, used to tell me, they kept reminding each other, we're all that she has. And so each of them would teach me something different. I learned how to make different recipes from Baka Ana. Zora showed me where the old foundation of our family home was. They wanted me to come back so they could teach me how to knit with 5 needles. The women sort of passed down to me the things that my great-grandmother might have taught me, including the herbs in the field and what we could harvest and drink as tea. It was the most touching and important part of that trip for me as a woman, separate from my family's journey. One of the things about that village, Rick, it was crazy. They would tell us everything. I mean, I knew who was having problems with his woman. I knew who was messing around with who. They would just talk about these things openly. They told me about their World War II stories and these awful things that had happened during the Yugoslavian wars. But when I asked them for the village recipe for rakia, knew. I mean, doors shut. Done.
1: Wow. But they'd share it with you.
0: They would share it in copious amounts. The old women in the morning made sure we had a shot every morning about 9:30 on my way back from my morning run.
1: A shot of rakia at 9:30 in the morning?
0: Uh-huh. The old ladies. And I turned out to be a morning drinker. I don't like drinking at night, but wow, that was kind of nice to start my day with a little buzz like that. Makes a woman more laid back, that's for sure.
1: What is rakia? I mean, is it an anise drink?
0: No, it's not. It's boiled from plums, usually.
1: So it's fire water.
0: Right, right. And I didn't really go out to the bars at night so much. It wasn't really my thing. But, you know, I'd love sitting around with the old ladies in the morning and just doing a shot of something strong. And they always told me it was to help my digestion.
1: And then they'd talk? Would that be a lubricant and they'd tell you stories?
0: Yeah. Yeah. It was some of the most pleasurable times in my life, sitting around a table and listening to these old women. And they were very physically demonstrative. They would rub my arm, you know, and treated me like a great-granddaughter. It was quite a gift.
1: What did they like to talk about?
0: The old women liked to talk about how little I knew. That was one thing that they really enjoyed. They liked to talk about the teas in the meadow there. They were having me on a steady diet drinking Gospina Trava, which turned out to be St. John's wort, because I was such a wreck when I first got there.
1: We're talking teas that were made of herbs from the surrounding meadows?
0: From flowers in the meadows, yep.
1: So they were experts at this?
0: They were absolute medicinal experts. There was not one ailment that we had in Merkupi. Of course, it was all minor travel stuff, colds, flu, whatever, that they weren't ready with you know, boiled pine needles in a sap for us or something to that effect.
1: So the old ladies had folk remedies for whatever your family encountered.
0: They did. Our first neighbors, that was the phrase in the village for your best neighbors, the ones who you trust the most. Our first neighbors, Mario and Yasminka, took us to the secret bowl in the mountains that on a 1 week period of time in the fall, cranberries and blueberries fruited at the same time in the same foliage. And everybody was just laying on the side of this hill, just picking berries and putting it into cups and eating berries and just kind of this big local laid back party out there. And I just remember looking around this heath of, you know, purple and red and thinking, there's really nothing more beautiful than this moment in all the travels I've ever made.
1: Whoa, a Croatian utopia. So it's that 1 week when you've got the secret bowl in the mountain where the berries are ripe at the same time.
0: Right. And there was actually an old fellow that came over and asked Mario and Yasminka why we were there and kind of grousing that, listen, there's only so many. We don't want everybody to know about this. And Mario explained to them that we were family.
1: I was going to say, it sounds like you were not just considered newcomers, but you were part of the family.
0: It really felt that way. I mean, I was going there seeking my immediate family's connection. I was also seeking a little bit more connection to my own family. I talk in the book a bit about how my own relationship with my mother is a little tentative, and I was looking for my grandmother, who was Croatian. She had a very heavy Croatian accent, and I did know her. I was kind of looking for some comfort from her in these unstable times, I guess, and I think everybody recognized it.
1: You were not really having the fulfilling, close relationship with your actual mother, and you found your great-grandmother, and you got that from her.
0: My mother's mother, Grandma Kate, she was the daughter of the people who were from Merkapi, and she and I connected. We absolutely were inseparable as grandmother and granddaughter. And when she passed away, that was when I started kind of becoming interested in the place where her parents were from. And then the last of my immigrant relatives died, Sister Mary Paula Radosovic, and the nuns gave me her personal papers that talked about Merkapi, Croatia. I got those papers at the exact time that I started just feeling really restless, and Jim was unhappy in his job. He had one of those awful jobs where you have to ask permission to have a day off to go to the dentist, you know, or to prove that you're sick. And we just started thinking, what if we just took a break? And to me, I was thinking, what if I just got to see my grandma one more time? And it was amazing how the village recognized that need in us. And, you know, as Americans, I think a lot of times we travel and feel like we're superior somehow, like we're going to visit these smaller countries from our very big country. We're a superpower. But they felt sorry for us. I found that repeatedly they couldn't believe that I was coming there to find out who my great-grandparents were. Who doesn't know their great-grandparents, you know? It was fascinating that they really felt bad for us. I mean, they don't have any malls. They don't have any good sushi joints. But they knew who they were, and there was no doubt about that. And they saw in me especially that I just wasn't sure. And, you know, I had not traveled like that before. I did when I was in college. I was backpacking, but I was from a very small town in Iowa, and it was my sister Paula Radosovic, the last of the immigrant relatives, who told me, you must travel, you must get outside of this small town. And so I hit the road, and I just went to learn things. I went to look in the Louvre because I wanted to know what everybody else saw, that sort of thing. It was a very cursory trip, but this travel with my family gave me such unique entry into a culture that you never would have gotten in any other circumstance. I really felt like it was the first time that I had truly traveled. Because, you know, when you're a travel writer, you have a guide or a fixer who tells you, try this, try that, and they hide everything from you, you know, because you want to have a little happy travel story that will end up in a travel magazine, and that's why everybody feels like they fail when they read travel stories and their trip didn't turn out like it did in the magazine. But this was, and I was committed to writing everything in between. And I don't look great a lot of times in this book because I talk about how I was uncomfortable. Right. We don't always look perfect. The village doesn't always look perfect, but it truly was this immersion into another world that we loved as a family. And me as a traveler, I think I really learned how to get outside of my comfort zone and see what that has to offer.
1: In a sense, then running away to home is a guidebook.
0: I think it's permission for people to go ahead and not enjoy it sometimes, because in the end, you're going to get something different than you expected. And isn't that why we go somewhere anyway? I stepped so far outside of my comfort zone, I had no idea if I'd ever snap back. And in some ways, I haven't. It's a way to go and try to open your mind and learn a new way of being.
1: Maybe you don't want to snap back. Maybe you just want to snap to a different place than you would have been had you not traveled.
0: That's true.
1: And now you're back home. Your kids are a couple years older, 7 and 9. And you look back on it. Was it worth all the trouble? What was the main lesson?
0: Definitely gratitude for the lives that we have. My great-grandparents took an enormous risk when they left their village behind and they didn't look back and came to this place where they didn't speak the language. And my great-grandfather had $14.50 in his pocket when he arrived at Ellis Island. I believe that as a family, we're never going to forget what that sacrifice meant to us. It's helped us have a better life. And I hope as Americans, we don't squander his great sacrifice.
1: Jennifer Wilson, that's an inspiring story, and I'd call it heroic parenting at the same time. Thanks a lot for sharing, and good luck with your book, Running Away to Home.
0: Thank you so much for having me.

0: Jennifer's book, Running Away to Home, is available in paperback. We also have a link to Jennifer's novel called Water, in which a reporter grapples with an all-too-real water crisis in her Midwestern community. You'll find it with this week's show notes at ricksteves.com/radio. It's a Mother's Day tribute with a little international flavor today on Travel with Rick Steves. We'll meet another young American mother and hear what it's like to raise a family in Paris in just a bit. Right now, let's pay tribute to the strong Sicilian mama as our friends Tommaso and Alfio from Sicily explain. I'm joined now by Tommaso Ponte and Alfio Di Mauro from Sicily. Thanks for joining me, Tommaso and Alfio.
1: Thank you, Ray.
2: What's the Italian word for mama's boy?
1: Mammoni.
2: Mammoni. What does that mean?
1: Mammoni, mama boys. I mean that we are the preferred of our mamas. So our mamas, you know, prepare our food. She makes our laundry. It's a great way of living.
2: So
1: is this, I swear.
2: Because this is famous in Italy also. But I mean, in Sicily, there's still
1: is this. Oh, Sicily is much more, you
2: even
1: know.
2: Even in extreme, you have a strong umbilicone.
1: Umbilicone.
3: That is fun. Oh, I think
2: the
3: you're
2: umbilical
3: right.
2: Cord. I know one Italian
3: right.
2: Word.
3: Yes.
2: So it's hard to cut that umbilicone.
3: Well, you know, our mamas, they love us so much, probably too much, that they don't want that we leave the house.
1: Absolutely.
3: So
1: not.
3: That means that you're going to have a kind of a close relationship with your mama because she is going to take care of you or what you eat or what you're going to dress or the laundry and things like that. And I must say that from sometimes, you know, Sicilians, they really enjoy
1: when you
3: that.
1: Get married, there is a big competition between the mama and the wife. Don't
3: Ooh.
1: Forget that. That's why the mom and the wife, you know, the wife should stay very, very far each other. Otherwise, we have always, you know, fight.
3: So can you imagine this poor Sicilian man struggling between these two women?
1: Yes,
2: it's
1: a big
2: life
1: problem.
2: Is tough. Life is so tough.
1: Yes,
2: wow.
3: You can tell.
0: Tommaso, Alfio, mille grazie.
1: Andiamo a visitare la stupenda isola di Sicilia.
2: Wow. And Tommaso, what did you say?
1: I said, let's go and visit the beautiful island of Sicily all together.
3: Amunini.
2: Amunini, what was that?
3: Andiamo.
1: Let's go.
2: Andiamo, let's go.

0: Our next stops are Paris and San Francisco on this Mother's Day tribute edition of Travel with Rick Steves. Thanks for coming along.
1: You see the suburban house in flames. 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Exhausted, you finally collapse back inside the truck and return home to your cell inside the prison. On the next Snap Judgment, Fire Escape. 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
4: Bonjour, je suis Hélène Chiolino, j'habite Paris, et je voyage avec Rick Steves. Hello, I'm Hélène Chiolino, I live in Paris, and I travel with Rick Steves. Bonjour, je suis Hélène Chiolino, j'habite Paris, et je voyage avec Rick Steves.
0: So many people dream about living in Paris. We're joined today by somebody who not only lives in Paris, somebody who fell in love with and married a Frenchman, moved to Paris, and now has a delightful little baby. She writes a blog, howtomarryafrenchman.blogspot.com, and she joins us today to give us a little insight into her life. Mary Bouron, thanks for joining us.
5: Thank you, Rick.
0: So walking around Paris, very pregnant. How do people treat you?
5: Yeah, they are very excited about it. The French, love families, love babies, and love to see young women making more of them. I was exiting my bakery one day and had an older gentleman come up to me, and he took my hand in his, and he told me he thought I looked beautiful, and then he thanked me for making a new French citizen.
0: Really?
5: Yes.
0: So there's that sort of almost patriotism about bringing another child into the French realm.
5: Thank you for bringing us another taxpayer, I think.
0: Wow. Yeah. And how old is your baby now?
5: She is 15 months. Colette.
0: Colette. Oh, nice. You wrote in your blog, by the way, your blog is so interesting, howtomarryafrenchman.blogspot.com. You wrote about a room full of Gemini.
5: Yes. Now, Paris is very popular to have babies, so there are a lot of young families in Paris. There's a lot of services, but there's so many babies that you really have got to get your organization down. For example, when you want to give birth in a specific hospital, you really have to apply right away. So, for example, I had a lot of girlfriends who were starting to get pregnant or thinking about getting pregnant. They would call the hospital every month, reserve a bed, and then if they got pregnant at the end of the month, keep their spot. And if they didn't, they'd call back and cancel.
0: They reserved a bed 9-10 months in advance?
5: Oh, yeah. Yeah, exactly.
0: Really? So just in case you can conceive, you've nailed a bed.
5: Yeah, you've got a bed down, yeah. So that's first things first is book your hospital in advance. And then the same thing is true with daycare. So the most popular month to give birth in Paris is May because you have to have a 3-month-old baby in order to leave them in the daycare system. They can't be under 3 months.
0: Okay.
5: And every school year, there's something called La Rentrée, which is the big September opening. And so all of the spots fill up in September.
0: So if you're angling for a top-notch daycare,
5: yes,
0: you want a baby that's 3 months old in September.
5: Exactly.
0: When most of the vacancies appear.
5: That's right. And they make those lists in May. So you want to have a springtime baby.
0: Wow, that requires a little bit of artistry. Are the Parisian women pretty good at that?
5: Oh, yeah. They're really good at it. In fact, I was completely sort of blindsided by this. We had an August baby. And then afterwards, when I'm telling people, oh, la, la, la, August. Oh, what a difficult month to give birth.

0: You write in your blog about the mammies of Montmartre. Tell us about that.
1: Yeah, mamie is a nice name for grandma. And there are a lot of elderly people that live on this hill. And they are really involved in children's lives. Their children, other people's children.
0: Even yours, a stranger.
1: My child.
0: A neighbor.
1: Yes. Yeah. I think it takes a village
0: to raise a baby. Are
1: they judgmental?
0: I mean, I know it's kind of odd when an older person kind of makes some judgmental comment on how you're raising your child.
1: It took a little while to get used to it. But these elderly women would just march right up to you and tell you what they thought of you. You know, oh, madame, look at these poor babies' arms. You've exposed them to the wind. Or the other way around, even 10 minutes later, they could come up to you and say, oh, madame, your baby's suffocating with all of these scarves. Da, da, da, da. So they're very concerned about...
0: So without any sort of invitation, they'll give you plenty of advice.
1: No. Even
0: plenty
1: if you're sort of, you know, sort of moving your eyesight over here to sort of avoid them, they'll march right up to you and say, oh, madame, madame, and give you a little nugget of advice.
0: Is it annoying or is it endearing?
1: Both. I try and take the endearing track because it is really sweet.
0: That's a good positive mindset. When you're living in a complicated and dense sort of environment like Paris with so many strong feelings about how to live and what's right.
1: There's also no winning here. So I just, I don't try and debate. I just, madame, thank you. Yes. Oh, you're right. We're going to go right home right now and bundle up.
0: How long have you been married to Gregoire?
1: 4 years.
0: 4 years. What's your advice to an American woman hoping to fall in love with a Parisian or a Frenchman?
1: Do it.
0: Do it.
1: Yeah, it's, wow. It's a lot of fun.
0: They're how is that? How are Frenchmen
1: different?
0: Unique? Different.
1: Yeah, it's. I would say that, you know, very generally speaking, you know, it's hard to sum up a whole peoples here, but that they're very sensitive. They're very sweet.
0: So it's not just until they get you. They're sensitive even several years into the marriage.
1: They really are. Yeah, well.
0: Or is Gregoire just a unique?
1: Well, Gregoire is particularly sweet, yes. But generally speaking, they're a little bit softer than American men. And they make really nice life partners.
0: So Mary, your baby's 14, 15 months old now.
1: Yeah.
0: And you've learned about maternity leave and daycare and, and this sort of thing. How does that work for a French person compared to what we would expect in the United States?
1: Yeah, it's actually pretty different. And since this is my first baby, I didn't realize sort of all the differences until I was starting to describe this to my mother and my girlfriends and all of this. And they just, some of the things they couldn't believe. For example, maternity leave starts a month before your due date.
0: Okay.
1: So where here, you know, I know that I had friends that would bring their hospital bag and store it under their cubicle in case they
0: had
1: to rush off.
0: Breaks. Yeah,
1: right to work. and then they'd have a few weeks at home, of course, just like, you know, and then they'd come back. Where there, it starts early. So that last month before you're even due, you're already at home, you're fluffing the toys in the nursery, you're getting things ready.
0: And you're getting paid leave at this time.
1: You are, yeah. That's when the paid leave starts. Yes. And then once your baby is born, so you have a month before, and then you have sort of depending on the contract exactly, you've got between 2 and 3 months afterwards.
0: Okay. And then you go back to work. Does your place of employment accommodate your new needs now as a young mother?
1: They do. So there's two kinds of contracts you can have in France. You can have a CDD, which is a determined amount of time, or you can have a CDI, which is for an indefinite amount of time. So if you've got an indefinite amount of time contract, which is essentially you'd have to, you know, steal out of the cash machine to get fired. You've got a job for life almost. You've got a lot more flexible benefits. So after that 3 month period, let's say, and you're ready to come back to work, you could come back 4 days a week instead of five. You could also choose to take a year of unpaid leave, and they'd have to keep a job available for you, not necessarily the same position, but same level of pay, same level of responsibility.
0: So your employment would not be threatened if you chose to take a year off to be with your child.
1: That's exactly right. And then you would get back into the system, and then you could get pregnant again and just sort of keep on going. So it's a really amazing amount of flexibility if you have one of these contracts of indeterminable length.
0: I know in Scandinavia they have paternity leave also. In France, what's the approach to dads?
1: Yeah, dads get a couple of weeks as well. It's not as generous as the leave for the mom, but they get a couple of weeks to be at home for
0: sure.
1: And
0: is it use it or lose it?
1: Yeah, I don't know anyone that hasn't used it. I can't imagine why you wouldn't. Now, these benefits that are so, so great are only, of course, available to people that have these amazing long-term contracts,
0: right,
1: which are a little bit hard to get if you are a young married woman thinking about having babies. They can kind of sniff that out.
0: Oh, because it's expensive to hire a woman who may be pregnant in a year because you'll have to give her these generous benefits.
1: That's
0: so
1: exactly
0: that might
1: right.
0: make it tougher for you to land a job if you're in childbearing age and
1: yeah,
0: destined
1: that's right.
0: to be a mom.
1: Now, each company, it's imposed, just like the number
0: right.
1: of vacations or the number of work hours. The government just decides that everyone has to have it. So it's not, you can't go to one company and get less
0: right.
1: or whatever. But they're hesitant about hiring you.
0: With the economic challenges in Europe now and in France is having to look hard at their, you know, entitlements and so on.
1: Sure.
0: Do you feel like these things are going to be changing or do you feel like the French are committed to this?
1: I think they're really committed to this. Yeah.
0: They'll find a way to.
1: They'll find other things, getting rid of fiscal niches, and there's plenty of stuff to cut
0: right.
1: there. But I think they're really committed to families and kids.
0: And Mary, let's talk about the practicalities of a little baby out in the big city, Paris.
1: Mm-hmm.
0: What about taking a child, an infant, to a restaurant, changing tables and so on, baby
1: yeah.
0: seats?
1: Well, first of all, I would encourage people to travel with their kids, even if they're little. It's so much fun, and I think you'll really connect with the locals. More people are going to want to come up to you, like we were saying, these mammies, and give you some advice. But even in a restaurant or at a bakery, maybe they'll give your baby a little piece of cake or they'll want to tear off a loaf of bread. And so a baby is a fantastic accessory, a prop for getting to know the locals, that's for sure. But it comes with a few challenges. Parisian restaurants are rarely equipped with high chairs. I know of two restaurants in all of Paris that have a changing table. I asked one of my Parisian mother friends when I first started, you know, how are you supposed to change their diaper? I don't understand. And she said, well, what you do is you go into the bathroom stall, close the door, put your knees together, put your baby facing you on your knees, and you change your baby on your own lap.
0: You make your own changing
1: That's
0: table.
1: That's right. You put the wipes over here, you put the diaper over there, and you are a human changing table, which I now
0: and that works.
1: Got this moved down, but it took a couple of tries, yeah.
0: One thing great about Paris is all the public spaces for little kids as far as parks go. In fact, when we had our little kids at this age, we'd mm-hmm. go to Place des Vosges,
1: mm-hmm.
0: and they got a wonderful sandbox there, and the young families are out playing. Or I remember going out to the Montmartre Museum, and on mm-hmm. the way from the walk from the metro station to the museum, delightful carousel and park and playground, and the whole neighborhood was there.
1: The whole neighborhood is there because their living rooms are so small. So you really...
0: People don't have their own yard. They don't have their own swing set.
1: They don't have their own swing set. Their living room is probably sort of half adult space and maybe a little corner for the kids. So you go out to those parks a couple times a day for sure. So you're really going to meet a lot of people there if you've got your kids there. That's fun.
0: Mary, I would love to check back in with you and Colette in a couple of years and see how things are going.
1: Yeah.
0: Thanks a lot. Best wishes.
1: Thanks.
0: Since our interview, Mary has become the mother of three, and she now works as a food stylist in Paris. We have an online link to an archive of Mary's blog, How to Marry a Frenchman. It's at ricksteves.com/radio. Let's finish our vintage Mother's Day edition of Travel with Rick Steves with a tribute from a former show producer, Sarah McCormick. She found that a family trip to San Francisco and Berkeley brought up a lot of bittersweet emotions about the important things in life.
2: It was the first time I'd been on an airplane with my family in 20 years. My parents, sister, and I were flying from Seattle down to San Francisco to say goodbye to Barbara. When my parents left Seattle and eloped to Berkeley in 1966, Barbara and her husband Alan were their first neighbors and soon became their best friends. Their family became our second family, and Barbara was our California mom. My parents took us back to Seattle when I was just 2 years old, but we visited our friends in the Bay Area often. Dad would drive us around the curving streets through the Berkeley Hills. We'd drive past their first home together, a little cottage with a secluded garden and a view of the Golden Gate. Mom would point out the lemon tree that she had planted decades ago. And Dad would tell the story of how he'd flown down from Seattle ahead of Mom and found this perfect little home for his pretty young wife. In the back seat, we'd roll our eyes while Mom smiled at him across the car. We'd hang out with Barbara and Alan's kids while the parents had iced drinks on the back patio and reminisced. My parents always looked a little younger, sitting there in the Northern California sun. When we weren't with our friends, we'd do all the touristy things. Drive back and forth across the Golden Gate Bridge, pile onto crowded cable cars, and buy those little silk purses and Chinese finger traps in Chinatown. And everywhere we went, inevitably someone would break out with a hearty rendition of "I Left My Heart in San Francisco." Because, in a way, we had. The night before Barbara's memorial service, the four of us wandered the streets of Chinatown together, reminiscing. My sister and I bought the same tourist trinkets for our kids that we used to pick out for ourselves. We all made plans to take a cable car ride the next day. But in the morning, when my sister and I met Dad in the hotel cafe, he looked gray. Mom had collapsed in the bathroom the night before, he said. He'd had a hard time reviving her. He hadn't called 911 because he hadn't wanted to worry everyone the night before Barbara's funeral. He said, "I thought I was going to lose her." Mom joined us, looking a little pale, but otherwise okay. We decided to go ahead with the cable car ride. But in the cab on the way there, Mom said she felt dizzy. She didn't look good. We took her to the hospital. At the hospital, only Dad was allowed to accompany her. He insisted we go ahead with the cable car ride, that Mom would want us to do that, and that he'd take care of her. Maybe it means we're horrible children, but we went. Cable cars are the closest thing we have in this country to the kind of crowded death traps people ride every day in the third world. But in this litigious country, cable cars strike me as lawsuits on wheels.
3: Okay, where are you? Two between poles, okay? Just step up.
2: There's a sort of running board along each side, which you stand on, with your backside hanging out and exposed to oncoming traffic, holding onto a pole. You lurch up one side of an improbably steep hill and careen down the other. Just a couple of feet separate you from the cable car going in the other direction. The driver, while cranking the Victorian-era gears, yells at the foolish tourists to pull themselves in and, for God's sake, to watch their backpacks. As the car climbs the first hill, I think of Mom and of how these are the streets where she was young, younger than my sister and I are now, and with almost everything still ahead of her.
4: One more street.
5: Where's the part where it's real curvy?
3: Yeah, we're 3 blocks up.
5: 3 blocks.
2: I think of Barbara, and of the impossible loss of our California mother, and of the fact that we're going to lose another mother, maybe not today, but one day. I reach for my sister's hand. Her face is grim. I suggest that we sing a song for Mom. And we talk the other people around us into singing too. You can probably guess which song.

Mom turned out to be okay. 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Or if they did, my parents didn't tell us. Mom looked really happy hearing about our cable car ride. That afternoon, we crossed the bay and drove back up through the Berkeley Hills for Barbara's memorial. We hugged her kids and grandkids, cried for our friend, and during the service, my sister and I sat on either side of our mom, each holding on tight to one of her hands.

0: now. Hand up the line.
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Afropop Worldwide from TRX. Today we take you to the Arabian Gulf, Saudi Arabia, Bahrain, Kuwait, Qatar, countries whose music has received surprisingly little attention on the international scene. Why surprising? Well, I think you will see what I mean when you hear the sounds and stories on this special Hip Dip edition, Africans in the Arabian Gulf.

0: From Saudi Arabia, and before that Yemen, composer and singer Abderrab Idris with Halla. Now, if you go to our website, afropop.org, and look at Abderrab Idris's photograph, you might guess he is an African. His black skin and kinky hair would blend easily on the streets of Mogadishu or Mombasa. As we will see, the music of the Gulf, known as Khaliji, also has deep African roots. But first, a point of terminology. The Gulf we're talking about is also referred to as the Persian Gulf. However, in the countries we'll visit today, everyone calls it the Arabian Gulf, a fascinating, complex, and fast-changing cultural world.
1: As nation-states, the Arabian Gulf countries are very young.
0: That's author, musician, journalist, and independent scholar Joseph Browdy, our guide to the music on today's program.
1: There's six countries in the Arabian Gulf, and if you go back 100 years, there were none. That doesn't mean that there wasn't leadership. In fact, there was continuity between the leadership of the Arabian Gulf 300 years ago and the people who are in charge of the Arabian nation states today. While countries like Bahrain and the United Arab Emirates only won their independence and a seat at the United Nations in the early 70s, the tribes that are now their ruling families were in control of that terrain dating back centuries.

The Arabian Gulf states came on the map on the international stage with the discovery of oil. Long before that, they were on the map, but they were cultural backwaters. They were melting pots of culture. The indigenous Bedouin of the Arabian Gulf met cultural influences surrounding the Gulf from what were, way back when, political and cultural powerhouses like Iran, like India, and like the countries of East Africa. People came in, whether it be through slavery, through trade, through a variety of other contexts, they made their way into the Gulf and they brought their languages, their cultures, and their music.

0: We are hearing ensemble Mohammed bin Faris from Bahrain playing a semi-classical song called A Sot. The Sot's orchestral sound and formal aesthetics appear to have more in common with the classical music of the Arab Mediterranean world. But even here, we can discern a faint echo of Africa in the song's six-beat rhythm. If the Arabian Gulf is a cultural melting pot, no surprise that the world of Khaliji music is vast and varied, encompassing folkloric, classical, and popular sounds.
1: Khaliji music means Gulf music, and that is a new expression used to describe all the musical sounds from all of the Arabian Gulf countries. If you would talk to a guy 50 years ago, he didn't have that idea of a Gulf identity, a Gulf consciousness. That comes with the political sovereignty that these countries developed. It comes with the marketing of a type of music that melded through globalization into a coherent sound. If we break up Khaliji music, Gulf music, into its component parts, we hear strains from Africa and India and Iran and all kinds of indigenous Bedouin sounds that date way back before nation states and oil.

This is the sound of a Lewa ritual recorded in Bahrain in the 1970s by Danish musicologist Poul Rovsing Olsen. The Lewa is a dance ceremony long practiced in many parts of the Arabian Gulf, but Rovsing Olsen traced it back to Kenya and Tanzania. That wailing double reed oboe, the surnai, has cousins throughout the Islamic world, including in Morocco and Niger.

To give you a sense of the complex strains in today's Khaliji music, let's fast forward to a present-day hit by Kuwaiti singer Abdullah Al-Ruwaished. In this song, we hear 4- and 6-beat rhythms, an oud, an orchestra, a chorus, and a synthesizer, and yes, even a double reed wind instrument. A veritable history of the Arabian Gulf, all packed into a 6-minute pop song. Here is Abdullah Al-Ruwaished with the Ahalifak, I swear to you.

0: Abdullah Rouaïched of Kuwait on Afropop Worldwide's Hip Deep Edition, Africans in the Arabian Gulf. 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Abdullah Rouaïched is one of the most popular singers in the Arabian Gulf style Khaliji. Our guide today, Joseph Browdy, visited Kuwait and met the dean of the High Institute of Music there, Bandar Ubaid, a Khaliji music authority. Here's Joseph Browdy.
1: I wanted to find out as much as I could about Gulf music, and so I figured why not go to the source. In the whole Gulf region, there's only one standing musical conservatory stuck between a chicken rotissimat and an Islamic charitable trust in a coastal suburb of Kuwait City. It's a quiet, unassuming building. You walk through a courtyard and you see men in white dishdashas and women veiled, clutching their instruments a little uneasily on a Sunday afternoon. It was exam day, the end of the semester, and the dean, Dr. Bandar Ubaid, was about to find out just how much they knew about Gulf music. I walked into the dean's office, and Dr. Bandar was ready with his oud. He's turbaned, he's mustached, and he's 6 feet tall. And he's got all of these friends hanging around with him, and they're singing, they're riffing on their own oud. Some of them are students, some of them are players in his band. And he has his oud always ready to break it out and offer a musical example to illustrate a point he's making in a conversation or a climactic moment in a story he wants to tell. That's the musical culture in this conservatory.
0: Bandar Ubaid uses his oud to demonstrate the varied strains in Khaliji music, some from Africa, but also India. Remember, India and Iran also have long histories of cultural interchange with the Arabian Gulf.

0: That distinctive pitch bending sound in the melody rings of the music of India. And that's no accident, because some of the early players of Gulf music actually learned to play and sing in India. They brought that music with them back to Kuwait, where music was severely discouraged by clerics for being forbidden by Islam. And they taught that music secretly to their students from generation to generation in cordoned off compounds by people who supported the spread of arts and culture. One of those people who came back from India in the late 19th century and covertly introduced that musical culture to the Gulf was Abdullah Al-Faraj.
1: Abdullah Al-Faraj هو مؤسس الفن الخليجي اقدر اقول لك نعم ومن الكويت انتشرت مدارس الفن الغنائي في الخليج لانه كانوا ياتون فنانين الخليج
2: Bandar Ubaid says that many Kuwaitis see Abdul Al-Faraj as the founder of Khaliji music and that it spread from Kuwait throughout the Gulf along with poetry and other art forms.
0: Dr. Bandar says that Abdullah Al-Faraj, a Kuwaiti, is the founder of Gulf music, and maybe he's right. It certainly shows how proud he is of the Kuwaiti role in developing and maturing the music of the Gulf. But I will say that in traveling throughout the Gulf, I met many people who claimed that a local from their neighborhood was the founder of Gulf music. That shows us something universal about human nature. We learn from the cultures around us, and we come to love what we learn so much that we begin to claim it as our own.
2: Bandar Ubaid played Joseph Browdy on Arda, a patriotic war dance performed for kings and emirs throughout the Arabian Gulf. We'll hear Dr. Bandar's rendition, and then an archival recording of an Arda performed by male singers, backed by percussionists, playing tar and tabul drums, and also the castanets known as tus.

0: You might notice that in both these musical examples, there was a six-beat rhythm, and that's a telltale sign of the influence of Africa. It's the same rhythm that you hear in many East African countries, and when you hear it in the Gulf, it's testimony to the influence of those African emigres who came to the Gulf region generations ago. The arwa is a traditional Bedouin war dance sung by men before they go off to battle with their swords, or more recently their rifles, around and around in a circle. When in the 20th century, these young nation-states of the Arabian Gulf wanted their own national anthems, they reached back into their Bedouin tradition and their African rhythmic styles, and they fused these things together with the arwa and turned them into nationalist songs. The song we just heard Dr. Bundar sing, Wallahi Ya Kuwaitna, which means, By God, O Kuwait of ours, is the Kuwaiti equivalent of God Bless America. And that says something profound about the culture of Kuwait and the cultures of the Gulf, that even in their most formal, proud, patriotic music, there's that distinctive trace of the rhythm of Africa.
1: Dr. Bundar pointed out another distinctive trace of Africa in Arabian Gulf music, the presence of five-note or pentatonic scales. Using his oud, he performed a song originally played on the tambura lyre, a Gulf instrument, whose East African relatives include the Ethiopian krar,

0: beat rhythm and says this is African rhythm. These many vestiges fall into a medium of arts in the Gulf, which are referred to as patriated arts. That's their testimony to the fact that they come from outside the borders of Kuwait, but were embraced and integrated into the Kuwaiti family of artistic experiences.
1: Okay, time for some music. Let's sample a beautiful CD called the Khaliji, Songs of Love and Passion from the Arabian Gulf. The performers here are Nasser Moussa and Suhail Kasper, classically trained musicians from Jordan and Lebanon, respectively. The fact that such accomplished artists from other parts of the Arab world are now recording Khaliji music is a sure sign of the genre's rising profile. Here are Nasser Moussa and Suhail Kasper interpreting a love song by Kuwaiti pop star Abdullah Al-Ruwaished.
2: رحلتي تركتيني شماتة وحشوة بلسان البشر جهلتي من فدى عمره وحياته وحاش غربان وسفر رحلتي

0: Nasser Moussa and Suhail Kaspar performing a Kuwaiti love song. You can read our conversation with Joseph Browdy and excerpts from his interviews with Arabian Gulf musicians on our website, afropop.org. Coming up, the music of the Pearl Divers of Bahrain and Sudanese Sufis in Qatar. I'm Georges Collinet, and you're listening to Afropop Worldwide from PRX.
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0: This is the sound of pearl divers singing motivational songs created to accompany the arduous journey to the Arabian Gulf's oyster beds and the perilous work that went on there. Pearl diving is an ancient practice in the Gulf, going back as far as 2500 BC.
1: Diving for pearls probably sounds a little obscure or exotic today, but if you think back to before the discovery of oil, it was the number one industry in the Arabian Gulf, in Bahrain, in Qatar, Kuwait, Abu Dhabi. That, and aside from gold smuggling, was king. It was also a rather dangerous industry for the many pearl divers who went on board those ships and plunged themselves deep into the water in search of the oyster's golden egg. Pearl diving as an industry barely survives in the Gulf. They've been upstaged by cheaper labor in places like the Philippines and even Japan. What does survive from that industry is the musical organization of the workers into a chorus of 35 or 40 men who used to fill a boat, and every crew had its one or two nahams, those semi-professional singers who led the singing. They may no longer board a ship, but those nahams are now prized preservationist artists who sing into microphones in the Gulf Folklore Center in Qatar and all over the region.
0: The pearl diving musical repertoire includes songs for all occasions, for the launching of boats, the long journeys and terrifying storms seagoers encountered, for all phases of the brutal labor itself, and even songs the women sang while waiting for their husbands and sons to return. In this one, a top, the woman asked the sea to repent for killing their children.

The ancient art form of pearl diving songs has complex roots that can never be fully untangled. Many divers came from India and even Sri Lanka, but also East Africa. In another Afropop program, we considered the legacy of African slaves in Islamic lands, and we know that Africans were forced to do some of the most difficult and dangerous tasks associated with pearl diving. So it is no surprise that musicologists detect Africanisms in the rhythmic cycles and vocal refrains in pearl diving songs. Here is an example, a Fijiri, or Song of Dawn, typically sung when the boats are forced into shallow water to await more favorable diving conditions.

0: Joseph Browdy says that pearl diving songs are not the only places where traces of African language survive in the Arabian Gulf.
1: Bahrainis of African origin all speak Arabic, and their dialect is not very different from Bahrainis of Bedouin origin. But if you go back to the 40s, you're going to hear songs that were sung by those African Bahrainis in Swahili. Some of those songs still survive, and a few of the refrains are still familiar to Bahrainis who don't remember even a trace of the Swahili language. It's sort of the equivalent of the American song Aiko Aiko, which comes from an old African language and has been built into an American pop song by people who no longer remember what it used to mean.

0: Finahe.
1: Giacomo Finahe, indeed. But before we get carried away, there's quite a big difference between Africanisms in American culture and in the cultures of the Arabian Gulf.
2: Western scholars who used to come to Bahrain in the 70s and study the music and culture of the place used to try to look at the people of Bahrain through the prism of a black community and a white community. But when you look at the way Bahrain's people talk about themselves, they don't really parse it quite that way. There are no journals of African Bahraini studies. There are no black community associations of Bahraini nationals. That said, there is an awareness and a consciousness of African roots in Bahrain's identity, and there is pride on the part of Bahrainis at pointing out that some of the ministers in Bahrain's cabinet today are of African origin.
1: In Bahrain, Joseph Rowdy sought out another distinguished expert on the music of the Arabian Gulf, Ahmed Al-Jumeiri.
2: Ahmed Al-Jumeiri is the most powerful musician in Bahrain. He has a seat at the table of the Ministry of Information and Culture, which means that he helps set the cultural agenda for the Bahraini educational system, for Bahraini festivals, and indeed for cultural policy for the kingdom as a whole. I met him in one of the main offices of the Bahraini Ministry of Information and Culture, which is also the place where the Bahraini National Orchestra rehearses. And while we were setting up the microphones, the adjoining room was filling up with players, about 30 or 35 strong, split down the middle between people whose faces and complexions look plainly Arab Bedouin and others of darker complexion who appear to look like anybody you'd find in East Africa.

0: Ahmed El-Jumeiri was every bit the straight shooter about Bahraini history that Dr. Bender was in Kuwait. He plainly acknowledged the history of slavery in his country, which had such a profound impact on the history of culture in Bahrain.
1: لا هذا شيء قديم قدم الزمان يعني تعرف انت في من قرنين تقريبا كان في تجاره الرقيق وانتشره في العالم كله وكان من ضمنها في تجاره رقيق في الدول العربيه.
2: Ahmed Al-Jumeiri is saying that Africans came to the Persian Gulf mostly as slaves some 200 years ago and earlier. But he also points out that many Africans have arrived more recently as paid workers in the pearl diving industry and other trades. As Joseph Browdy observed throughout the Arabian Gulf, the descendants of these workers and freed slaves have now melded into the general population. Like Bandar Ubaid in Kuwait, Ahmed Al-Jumeiri had his oud on hand, and he demonstrated a number of distinctive Gulf musical genres, like mawal, rhythmless vocal improvisation, and this one, a sot, or dance composition.

0: Ahmed Al-Jumeiri also gave Joseph a local spin on the Pan-Arab art of the taqsim.
1: Taqsim is a word Arabs use for a rhythmless improvisation on the oud and typically resolves spilling into a song that you dance to. What's striking about the taqsim is how it's been streamlined with the advent of records and radio across the Arab world. A handful of really famous musicians in Egypt and Syria perfected a style of taqsim playing which is now imitated all over the Arab world. It's got a flamenco sound to it. It's got sort of a Mediterranean flavor that probably would never have been heard in the backwaters of Arabia before. I wanted to know what a taqsim used to sound like before the spread of records from faraway Mediterranean shores. And I asked Dr. Ahmed Al-Jumeiri if he could play one that he remembered from his childhood.
0: And sure enough, he could, accompanied here by rhythmless mawal singing.

I'm an oud player, and it was really exciting to me to hear this window into a world long gone that you don't hear and has barely been preserved, of an old-fashioned style of playing taksim, nothing like the Egyptian flamenco flash that's imitated across the region today, that's got these lean, meandering riffs, percussive, emphatic, maybe a little belabored, desert licks.

Sitting at Ahmed Al-Jumeiri's side during this interview was a singer named Huda Abdullah, a decidedly modern figure who listed among her influences Feroz, Barbra Streisand, and Guns N' Roses. Here's a

0: Joseph Browdy says that when we come to the contemporary popular music of the Arabian Gulf, we cannot escape the impact of oil.
1: Oil discoveries happened in the early 20th century throughout the Gulf states. These discoveries transformed the economies and the cultures of the Gulf. Before the discovery of oil, most of the new arrivals in the Gulf came from the neighborhood. They came from India, from Iran, from African countries. After the discovery of oil, people came from all over the world, from Europe, from North and South America, from elsewhere, as workers, as advisors for oil companies. They brought with them their culture. When you hear the electric guitar and a Western melody on a Gulf album, you know that's the sound of oil. If not for the discovery of oil, there'd be no band in Kuwait called Miami.
2: Beba, Samra.

Okay, this may be oil boom pop music, but it's loaded with distinctive golf elements. The djerba bagpipe, hand clapping and chanting, reminiscent of the Pearl Divers songs, and lots of African-derived 12-8 rhythm.

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Coming up, Qatar, the last stop on our Arabian Gulf tour. But for now, let's keep the Khaliji pop flowing with a recent track from Kuwait's Nabil Shahin.

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0: Joseph Browdy's last stop in the Arabian Gulf was the independent-minded nation of Qatar, home of the famed Arabic-language television station, Al Jazeera. In Qatar, Joseph saw the 21st century face of African immigration to the Arabian Gulf.
1: The waves of people traffic from East Africa and the Horn of Africa into the Gulf never really stopped. Today, years after the discovery of oil, you have Africans coming as guest workers in a country like Qatar. Some of them stay on for decades. Abu Bakr al-Qadhi is a person I met in Qatar who's lived there for 18 years. He's Sudanese, and he works in Qatar as a lawyer. What I discovered as I got to know Abu Bakr and his friends in Qatar is that there's a Sudanese community that maintains cultural ties with each other, and they're right there in Qatar, and they have a little bit of freedom to talk about politics and talk about their culture and even engage in those mystical Sufi evenings that were typical in their home country.
0: 500 years ago, Sufi orders existed side by side with other Muslim sects throughout the Gulf region. But today, largely due to the conservative influence of Saudi Arabian Wahhabism, Sufism has been almost entirely eliminated. Joseph's Sudanese friend introduced him to a hidden world.
1: Abu Bakr al-Qadhi took me in for an evening of mystical chanting of a Sufi variety, but it wasn't Qatari. These were all fellow Sudanese nationals who have their own pedigree of Sufism stretching back centuries in Sudan and who have brought their Sufi traditions with them to the shores of the Arabian Gulf. Qatar allows its Sudanese and Egyptian Sufis to practice their mystical traditions within their living rooms. But there are some rules. They're not allowed to take it out into the public sphere, and they're not allowed to bring Qataris in with them. Everybody in this room was Sudanese, and it was an interesting melting pot of Sudan that in today's atmosphere of civil war and ethnic strife, you won't find in Sudan. You have people from the south getting together with people from the north, and indeed a handful of Darfuris

This very gripping, soulful sound of African Sufism has its roots not only in the Muslim mystical tradition, but in the Zaar tradition of animists in Africa that are doing similar things, albeit with different texts. The Zaar tradition involves possession and healing. And this evening, I watched a sort of an equivalent of possession happening right in front of me. A man started jerking bodily in an uncontrollable way in the middle of his chant. And I asked him after the break, and we were having some food, how'd that happen? What's going on? He said that the spirit of the Prophet Muhammad had overwhelmed him, and he was feeling them deep in his bones. His description might sound monotheistic enough, but that whole bodily possession experience is deeply intertwined with African animist mystical traditions, whether he uses those terms or not.

0: There are thousands of Darfuris in Qatar, and maybe tens of thousands of Darfuris in the whole Arabian Gulf. They came there in the 70s when the Gulf rulers were building up their armed forces, and they were stopped by Darfuri soldiers. Now Darfuris are well-heeled merchants in the Gulf, and they're a lifeline to their brethren in the Sudanese interior, who are now suffering from a campaign of genocide or ethnic cleansing. My friend Abu Bakr al-Qadhi here in Qatar organized a group of Darfuris and got them together with Sudanese from all over the country, including the Khartoum capital, including the south, and they had political discussions and talked about a campaign of activism they could wage from Qatari soil in support of Darfur and building solidarity in the Arab world for the people of Darfur.
1: But, Joseph found, rather like anti-genocide activists in the West, these Darfuris face a difficult challenge. Many Qataris feel a sense of pan-Arab solidarity with the Sudanese government, and some believe that the Western media has simply fabricated tales of genocide there. In any case, this is a fascinating example of contemporary African politics playing out in Arab lands.

traveling through the Gulf and listening to the sounds of Gulf music as it's evolved over the past 100 years, it's amazing to see how much has changed through the discovery of oil in the 30s and the independence movements of the 70s, the formation of a self-identifying Gulf style of music in the 90s and in the early 21st century. I think that going forward, what I'm going to be listening for is a more sophisticated, more nuanced Gulf identity that is more proudly proclaiming its component parts. A Gulf identity that is reaching into Africa as well as into its Arab neighbors in cultural kinship, so that the Gulf is more than just a component part of the Arab world. It's a region with its own unique trajectory and has a special role to play not only in the future history of the Middle East, but also in the future of Africa.

0: It's especially exciting and important, I think, to talk about the roots of Gulf music today at a time when you have these drawing of lines between national borders and ethnic conflicts throughout the Middle East and Africa. When people stop and look at the history of the music that's closest to their hearts, they realize how that music is inevitably a hybrid of cultures. The African tradition in the Kuwaiti nationalist song, the Jewish artists who played in Kuwait City and wrote some of the songs that are sung by Muslims today. As an Iraqi Jewish American, it's especially interesting to hear about the Jewish role in Kuwaiti music, which is small but quite distinctive. And I think that it's worth something to bear these roots in mind as we trace the musical history of the Gulf, because acknowledging the blurred boundaries between ethnicities and nations is a part of healing ethnic rifts going forward in these troubled parts of the world.
1: 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And I'm

0: Hope you've enjoyed listening to Afropop Worldwide here at 89.3 WLRH FM HD1 Huntsville, located on the campus of the University of Alabama in Huntsville. I'm Sunny Hood, your host this evening. 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Up next, there will be an archived episode of The Graveyard Shift, followed by PRX Remix. Thank you for being here, and we hope you stick around. It's 9 o'clock.
1: What you are about to hear is an archived episode of The Graveyard Shift with the late and great Captain Thomas Quinn.

That was the Dutch Darkwave Project Bregolin with Into Those Woods. Good evening. I bid you welcome to the Graveyard Shift. I am your host and DJ, Captain Thomas Quinn. And Into Those Woods is a great way to think about this week's episode. We will be continuing our exploration of Gothic arts, music, culture, literature, and history. But tonight is a very special night. Some people tend to think the spooky season ends at sunrise on November 1st. Others let it linger through the Day of the Dead. But here in the Graveyard Shift, we remember spooky season last far longer. The cold of winter was once considered the spookiest time of the year, with the longest nights and the most terror. But tonight is even more so. You see, I had planned a werewolf-themed show for you, as it is the full moon. But tomorrow night is the Festival of Krampusnacht, so it seems we may have a bit of conflict on our hands. Let's jump right back into some music to honor this special occasion. First, we're going to hear the classic punk tune, I Was a Teenage Werewolf by the Cramps. And then we're going to touch on gothic chamber metal with Valentine Wolf's Krampusnacht.

0: Well, tonight and tomorrow night, we have a full moon, and we all know what that means. Our beloved friends with lycanthropy are going to be out celebrating, but a snag has come up. You see, tomorrow night is not just a full moon, but it's also Krampusnacht. And despite years of campaigning on my part, Huntsville still has its one cryptid a night policy. This stems from an unfortunate incident in 2012, where a visiting Mothman got into quite a scuffle with a group of Kentucky goblins at a local taco truck. I have campaigned the city council for many years to change this policy. This was an isolated event and could be easily avoided. But anyways, because of all this, I have two very special guests tonight to perhaps settle this debate on which cryptid we get to see tomorrow. Representing the Tennessee Valley Werewolf Authority, we have Lou Garou.
1: How you doing?
0: Hey. And also on behalf of the Krampus Guild of North America, we have Otto.
2: Hello.
0: Thanks for being here. So I think I'm going to start with Otto. Can you tell us a little bit about your plans for the next couple nights? Why is it so important for this to be your time?
2: It is very important. It happens once a year. We already have. It is very important. We've got packages coming in to make sure we have enough sacks for the children.
0: Mm.
2: You know, we've had a few people have to come in, and it took a lot longer because they had to get star ID. Travel was crazy.
0: And you are aware of my agreement with your friend St. Nicholas that I have gotten all the local goths off the naughty list. You know, despite what they've done for the last year, we're all on the nice list.
2: Yes, I don't really bother with lists.
0: Okay, good deal. And Lou, Otto brings up a good point. You get 13 moons a year. Why should it still be your turn?
1: Man, I'll tell you what, there's really not much control in it once it starts.
0: Mm.
1: And we don't want to get dangerous out there for the kiddos. You know, you have them in sacks, that's just easy pickings for us. We're just going to take them from the Krampus and eat them. And I don't think that's what they want you to do. I think they just beat them with sticks or something. You know, that's a little lame.
0: Well, that would be tenderizing them.
1: That's even better for us.
0: Yeah.
1: Maybe stay out of our territory.
0: So Otto, how can we keep the kids from getting too close to the werewolf pack?
2: Well, I feel as though that's not taking personal responsibility. Werewolf can go to werewolf-designated areas.
0: Oh, okay. So perhaps we could set different parts of town.
2: You don't have large dungeon. We have large dungeons where we live. Large dungeons work great.
0: Well, we got the cave systems.
1: Wait a minute. You want to lock us up? Man, we worked for years to stop being locked up by people, and you guys just want to lock us up into some ghetto?
0: Well,
1: man, what do you think we are?
0: Hold up. How about this?
2: Werewolves are very emotional.
1: It's because we're American. Americans have emotions, unlike you Germans.
2: Fair enough.
0: Could we perhaps come to some kind of compromise? Otto, could we try to stage all the Krampuses near Big Spring Park, near downtown? Do you think we could keep that? If I have my people bring the bad children to Big Spring, do you think that would work?
2: I don't trust people to know to bring which bad children. There's no containment for this. I mean, it would make sense. I don't know the city policy of, like, maybe we could take portion of night.
0: Hmm.
2: We could, I mean, children, bedtime, usually right, 8 to 10:30.
0: Okay.
2: Now, if we could maybe have to 11:30, sometimes there are scragglers, children who don't want to go to bed, and we have to swing back by, pick them up, we could try that. Could you do after 11?
1: I mean, we could try, but sometimes, you know, my buddy Bubba, he gets a little excited, and he will run out like at 8:30 and start eating goblin people up. And I can't really control him unless I got a case of natural light. And I mean, if you can throw in a case of natural light, we could probably talk about it.
0: Yeah, and the moon rise is actually at 6:15 that day.
1: Yeah, there's really not much you can do about Bubba. He's sore short of getting him drunk.
0: Wait, what? Okay, if we can't keep your people contained, what if I throw a giant kegger for the werewolves up near Bird on the Mountain?
1: No, that could work. There's a lot of white-tailed deer up that way right about now. It's deer season. I wouldn't mind that. I have to talk to Bubba, and it really depends on the type of beer. Are you getting any of that craft stuff? I don't think he's going to like it. He doesn't like pine needles, so he won't like the IPAs. But he probably like himself a nice little light beer.
0: How about two kegs of Yingling?
1: Might be too fancy for Bubba. He wouldn't know how to pronounce it. Okay. Probably best doing with some natural light.
0: Okay, okay.
2: Yeah. I cannot contribute American beer.
0: No, but that's fine.
2: Aspirin and Vasa for the next day, I could throw in.
0: Okay. So if I could keep them up on the mountain, would that be good enough?
2: Yeah, yeah.
0: Okay.
1: So. Are there no bad children on the mountain?
2: The children on the mountains, we know they have their own system. They are their own type of child.
1: I could help you by eating the bad children on the mountain, and that will just take it all out of your purview.
0: But what's...
2: The law has been very strict about, you know, we only hit children with sticks, no consume.
1: And, I mean, we can hit them with a stick first.
0: Here, I'll bring the deer, and I'll bring the beer, and I'll even bring some absinthe. It'll be fine.
1: Man,
2: this is all very lovely, and I appreciate this, but I also feel as though he is getting quite a lot.
0: What do you need? More bags? More sticks?
2: Apple pie.
1: I mean...
0: Oh, wait. Liquid apple pie or baked apple pie?
2: Baked.
0: Oh, I can do that.
2: Okay.
0: Cinnamon? Yeah.
2: All right.
1: Here's the thing. I don't mind partying with a bunch of Krampus. If they want to come up when they're done rounding up them little kitties, they can leave them wherever, come up and have a few beers with me and Bubba. We'll have a good time.
0: Do you think you can agree to that?
2: Possibly if y'all can make sure to contain emotions.
1: We can contain emotions. Might not be able to contain our hunger, but he says if there's going to be an apple pie, we should be good.
0: All right. Well, Otto, Lou, thanks for coming in. I hope this works it out. I'll have to get some permits signed to be able to have the two of you both in town at the same time, but I'll do my best.
2: Thank you very much. Can you verify parking?
0: Yes, I can take care of that for you.
2: Thank you.

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That was Bloodletting, the Vampire Song by Concrete Blonde. That song feels so much like Southern Gothic by the river, like we should be dancing in a dark club in New Orleans or maybe Memphis or even just closer to home in the Shoals. It always seems to draw a crowd to the dance floor whenever I spin it. After that, we heard Aviary by Ego Lagnus. That version was remixed by Stoneburner. I'd like to take a look at our Gothic calendar for the rest of the year, starting with some special things that Otto was kind enough to tell me about before they left. December 6th at Low Mill from 11 to 7, there'll be the Yule Y'all Artist Market, and there'll be a Krampus there on site. December 6th, 7th, and 14th, a Krampus will be at Practical Magic in Decatur from 11 to 4. And then Bewitched here in Huntsville will also have some Krampus picture opportunities, but those final dates have not been announced. Saturday, December 6th will also be the final Midnight Effect of the year, Midnight Effect Before Christmas at the Saturn in Birmingham. But if you want to stay closer to home, Blastum's Krampus Knot 2 at Mad Maltz will have live DJs, including my friend DJ Subwoofer, as well as some live bands. Then on the 12th, we will have our final Strange Tales, Captain Quinn's Strange Tales, at Millcat Healing Arts, 7:30 on that Friday. Gamora Goolsby will be joining me again and some other guests to watch Santa Claus versus the Devil. If you've never been to one of these shows, it's a lot of fun. It's somewhere in between MST3K and Elvira, where I'll rattle off some trivia, we'll make fun of the movie, there's a lot of audience participation. The next night, the 13th, Fascination Street will be holding their monthly dark wave and post-punk goth night at the East Room. Earlier that day, Bewitched will have an 11 to 5 Yule Art Market. I believe that's one of the days they're planning on having Krampus, but I'm not sure. And then December 14th will be Nerdy Noel at the Stove House. Again, another pre-Yule, pre-Christmas market for local vendors and artists. December 19th, Fascination Street will be hosting the Athens, Georgia-based Tears for the Dying, a gothic rock post-punk band, as well as Academy Order and Statician. That's going to be a pretty good show. I'm really looking forward to that. If you missed the 19th, Tears for the Dying and Academy Order will be playing in Birmingham at the Saturn on the 21st with our friends Tiffany Tears. December 20th, the Saturday Winter Solstice Market at Low Mill from 11 to 4. I believe that'll be the last market, last real market we have of any of our local artists before Yule and Christmas.

We just heard a cover of the Chameleons' Swamp Thing by the electronic prog goth band Alice. We saw them a couple years ago at the Nick in Birmingham. I had this funny little moment where I was listening to this song and kind of jamming out, and I made eye contact with the lead vocalist about the time I realized what they were covering, and she saw my light bulb go off and got a big smile when we recognized that each other's thoughts. Anyways, that was followed by Abney Park, who are most famous as a steampunk and electro swing group, but started with goth roots, so that was one of their older songs, Stigmata Mater. And lastly, I snuck a little industrial metal in there with Rob Zombie's Ballad of Resurrection Joe. Last week, we started our journey through history to better understand the roots of goth. We talked about the origins of the term and about the Germanic people known as the Goth and their contrast to the Greco-Roman culture. We spoke about medieval art and architecture that diverged in both form and function from that of the classical period and how it was called Gothic as a derogatory term by Renaissance-era writers. Now we move to the 18th and 19th century, the early modern period. In 1764, Horace Walpole combined medieval folklore about the supernatural with early modern novel writing style. Rather than setting his stories far away in fairy tale lands, his story was set in a Gothic castle, confronting realistic characters with fantastical events. This led to an explosion of what was known as Gothic fiction or later Gothic horror. Many of the classic tropes, right down to dark family secrets and bleeding pictures and scary castles and fallen splendor, all started here in this castle of Otranto. The style grew with Shelley's Frankenstein, and then through much of Poe's more popular works, finally coming to its height at Bram Stoker's Dracula. Each of these stories building on the genre, many times challenging social norms, confronting deep fears and dark desires. An important aspect of the genre is the concept of the sublime. In this context, the sublime is a emotion deeply rooted in beauty, awe, and terror, typically caused by exposure to the supernatural and unexplained. The way I tend to explain this is, remember in the Ghostbusters, when Winston is asking Ray if he believes in God, they're not really just talking about the Judeo-Christian God. They are two adult men, scientists, who catch ghosts for a living. And yet they are disturbed by the depth and breadth of the weirdness they are witnessing. The sublime is when you feel someone walk over your grave. The sublime is when you try to ask questions that have no logical answer, and you realize that searching for that logical answer will never explain what you're looking at. The sublime is beyond serendipity and chance. It's like wandering through the forest in an early morning and looking and seeing the sun dogs break through the tree canopy and shine on a dew-covered spiderweb you almost walked into. We can recognize the sublime in the dark bass, the guitar reverb, the minor chords, the emotional vocals of Gothic music. It's not just the themes of death and loss and love, but it's the beauty and the darkness that you so often hear me talk about. That's Gothic music's roots back to Gothic fiction. In the time between Walpole and Stoker, three important movements arose that all affected Gothic culture. The first is spiritualism, the belief that metaphysics and especially the afterlife can be studied scientifically. Principally, it was seen reinforcing the belief in the soul and the afterlife and the communication with the departed loved ones. Remember, this is the time of mesmerism, galvanism, and phrenology, when pseudoscience and science clashed back and forth. It's easy in our position in the 21st century to look back at spiritualism as nothing but charlatans, hoaxes, and pseudoscience. But I challenge you with these three thoughts. One,
What makes spiritualism any less valid than well-established religious activities to those who practice it and believe in it? 2. Where there were charlatans and grifters, some of these practitioners could have been providing closure and healing to the grieving, considering the wars and death that punctuated this time period. And lastly, 3, this provided a form of work that could be stabilizing and lead to prosperity for these people, mostly women, who had few other economic avenues for it. Perhaps it's interesting to think of, is this modern trend of TikTok witches and goth aesthetic more derived from spiritualism than it would really be from modern neo-pagan revivals? The second movement is that of Egyptian revival. Again, this is a thing that could be seen cynically and only in an exploitive way. But I posit there was some good of this in a way. After the Napoleonic conquest of Egypt, a hunger for the art of the Nile Kingdom thrived throughout Europe and the Americas. It saw a second rise with the modern archaeology in the 1920s. There was an exploitive rush to collect artifacts, but also a greater academic interest in the art, history, religion, and culture that had been lost or repressed by repeated conquest of the area. We can see this expressed in the art, jewelry, and architecture of this time. It comes back in waves. Just look how popular the 1999 classic Brendan Fraser and Rachel Weisz film The Mummy is, even to this day in internet circles. And the last of these movements was Theosophy. And look, like I said, all these can be looked at critically. Theosophy was a grab bag of spiritual beliefs, blending yoga and Buddhist thoughts, medieval Kabbalah, and a blend of different mythologies. Much of the modern age movement can be traced back to this, and it even had some influence in modern neo-pagan revivals. Its founder, Madame Blavatsky, in a way linked the spiritualist drive for deeper meaning and the fascination with the exotic that is exemplified by the Egyptian revival. All three of these fed on that same craving for the sublime that Gothic fiction thrives on, and all three of these have affected modern Gothic culture and aesthetics. We are coming to the end of our time together this week, so let me thank B.T. Shapiro and Ash Kennedy for their theatrical assistance. Apparently, some people didn't get to hear my thank you on the first week's episode, so I'll quickly repeat those to you now. I want to thank all my regulars at Club Nexus and The Strange Tales, Tia and Shad, Starwit, Jesse, The Tommyist Party, Shortstack, Ace and Shotzi, The Bookkeeper and Shawana, Cat, The Rusted Shaman, and Gamora Goolsby. And of course, I want to thank all the DJs that have come out and played with us so far. Plastic Citizen, Scarlett Carson, Foulmouth Mike, FaZe Wolf, Subwoofer, Madam Hex and the Creature, DJ Geisha, and DJ Farrell. And of course, to the staff of WLRH for being so welcoming and giving me this opportunity, and especially to Katie for giving me this ongoing massive technical support and encouragement. So next year, on December 5th, I'd like to do something special for Krampus Nacht. Maybe you can all help me get the city to overturn this one crypto tonight policy. So perhaps a cryptid Christmas ball. Maybe we can turn it into a toy drive or a coat drive or something like that, good for the community. I want to hear from all of you. I want to know what you want to hear on the Graveyard Shift and at Club Nexus. I want to know what public domain movies we can show with Strange Tales. Is there a question you have about goth? History, culture, art, music, anything. Send it to me. I want to be welcoming. It doesn't matter if you show up to one of our in-person events in jeans and a black t-shirt, or if you spend all this time building up your dramatic trad goth look, or somewhere in between. We want you to come out. Because you, gals and ghouls, all know what I say. There are many ways to support artists, musicians, and creatives. But if you want there to be a scene, you have to go out and be seen. Next week, I hope to have Gilmore Goolsby with me to chat about our upcoming Christmas edition of The Strange Tales.
We will also get into the 20th century with the rise of horror movies and comics for our little history lesson. We started this evening with journeying into the woods, but now we will end with a warning. This is Helplinky Sextet with Don't Go Down to the Woods Tonight. I've seen Helplinky at shows as big as Dragon Con and as small as our local dearly departed Flying Monkey Theater and several places in between over the years. Ironically, I don't think I've ever seen them with six performers. Like Voltaire and Nathaniel Johnstone and the Dresden Dolls, they were very popular for many years with the steampunk movement. They have a blend of punk rock, American folk, and European cabaret with a spooky edge I'd love. So this should be a good reminder to stay spooky, my friends.

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Who knows what you will find? Something might be stalking you and crawl right up behind. You might feel a cold, cold breath on your pretty neck. You'll say that you ain't scared. You'll turn around to check.

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She don't talk at all right now, she just stares into space. Don't go down to the woods tonight, who knows what you will find. It might not want your body, but

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1: 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I'm Sunny Hood, your host this evening. You're invited to hang with WLRH's Katie and Marsha each Friday evening in May at Low Mill Arts and Entertainment for concerts on the dock. 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Thank you for spending part of your evening with us, and thank you for supporting this public radio station. It's 11 o'clock.
2: You've probably been in love with a person, but have you ever been in love with a building? Manuel de Falla couldn't get enough of a gorgeous Spanish palace and monument from the 1200s called the Alhambra. He was in love with its geometric design, the architecture, everything about it. He was just captivated. I think if they would have let him live in a tent right next to it, he would have. But they didn't. It was an international monument. So he wrote this music for it instead. A trip to the Alhambra, coming up this hour. The Aura Singers is a British vocal ensemble. They note that in their first 6 years, their music has been broadcast to every continent, including Antarctica. I think choral music, good choral music, is probably all I'd listen to if I got to go to Antarctica.

0: Pianist Jean-Ephlème Bavouzet performing with the BBC Philharmonic Orchestra, Nights in the Gardens of Spain by Manuel de Falla. The Mythic Gardens of Howard Shore, coming up next.
1: Hey, it's Francis Lam, host of The Splendid Table. 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And after dinner, let's have a sweet bite with Domenica Marchetti, author of the book Italian Cookies. It's coming up on The Splendid Table.
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4: Spanish guitar music carries a colorful history. From the sun-drenched plazas in Spain to the vibrant folk and dance traditions of South America. Manuel Ponce was a composer who stood in the aura of the convergence of these ideas. He became one of the most influential figures in 20th century Mexican music, and ultimately, an influence on the entire classical guitar repertoire. His sonatina for guitar is a gem in his legacy. It's woven with the folk sounds that shaped him. It's coming up later this hour. I'm Melanie Renata. I'm so glad you're here. This is Music Through the Night.

0: A mess of horns, clarinets, and oboes, with one strong bassoon sort of guiding the way. The London Philharmonic performing, Christopher Hogwood conducting, Dvorak's Serenade for Winds in D minor. Now the winds will give way to one lone guitar in just a moment, a Melanie Renata. This is Music Through the Night.
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0: Have you seen the moon? It's waning. A gibbous moving toward its last quarter. Tradition says it's the lunar phase for gratitude. Moving towards letting go of what no longer serves you. A quiet, contemplative moment. And the music of minimalism was made for exactly this moment. Because long before orchestras filled concert halls with grand sweeping sound, there was simplicity. Chanting monks, silence between notes, the very roots of classical music. That stillness is found in this work, and it's just ahead. I'm Melanie Renata. This is Music Through the Night. You never know unless you ask. It's a common saying and really a common sense idea, but it's hard to ask for what you want. In the 1950s, a horn player had a spontaneous run-in with composer Reinhold Glier, and this hornist took a shot and said to Glier, "Hey, you should consider writing a horn concerto." And you know what? Not long after that, Glier did just that. That work is performed for you here by hornist Marie-Louise Neunecker and the Bamberg Symphony.

0: Quite possibly Reinhold Gleyre's best known work, his horn concerto in B flat major, hornist Marie-Louise Neunecker, uplifted there by the Bamberg Symphony. I'm Melanie Renata, and at this hour of the day, the atmosphere seems to invite you to seek out the beauty in stillness, in simplicity. So, some music to aid you in that endeavor, just on the horizon. You're listening to Music Through the Night.
1: 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You can hear Brass Reeds and Percussion on 89.3 WLRH FM HD1 in Huntsville every Saturday at 1 p.m. and every Wednesday at 4 p.m.
2: History is more than what is written in the textbooks, from military correspondence and personal narratives to shifting accounts of the era. The scholarly study of Black Americans in the Civil War is undergoing re-examination. On June 28th, from 2 to 4 p.m., the Huntsville-Madison County Historical Society at the downtown branch of the Huntsville-Madison County Public Library for current perspectives on Black Americans in the Civil War.
0: As you settle a little deeper into the dark of the night under the glow of a waning moon, you find yourself in a transitory lunar time, one that invites you to acknowledge what you're grateful for.

0: German and Russian folktales melded together by Tchaikovsky turned into a dance. Excerpts there from Tchaikovsky's iconic Swan Lake Ballet, the Royal Liverpool Philharmonic performing, Vasily Petrenko at the podium.
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0: Have you ever heard of a get-along shirt? Apparently, a parenting tactic where two dueling children are basically bound together, put into a shared, oversized t-shirt until they can get along. Well, this double keyboard concerto by Bach may have been his musical version of a get-along shirt. A harmonic piece he wrote for his two sons to play together, perhaps as a way to force some harmony upon them. It's on the way. I'm Melanie Renata. 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

0: guitarist Anthea Gifford, just having some fun with the Mozart String Trio for Paganini's Terzetto in D major. I'm Melanie Renata, breaking out some Shakespeare for you in just a minute. This is Music Through the Night.
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0: Nature's Marches, composed by Camille Saint-Saëns. 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
1: My name is Carson Elmore. I'm from Huntsville, Alabama. I had a 2004 Mitsubishi that breathed its last breath last year, and with the help of my parents, we donated it to WLRH, which is real full circle for me since I first started listening to the radio station in the car. So I'm glad I could put my poor Mitsubishi out of its misery in support of WLRH.
2: The Ulster Orchestra greets you lyrically here with a work by John Knowles Payne. One that picks up steam pretty quickly. It's a 10-minute Shakespearean adventure, the overture to Shakespeare's As You Like It.

0: Music crafted to create harmony in more ways than one. J.S. Bach wrote it for his two sons to play together, maybe to help them get along. His double keyboard concerto in C major, performed for you there by the Anderson and Rowe Piano Duo.
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0: It was only after he married his piano teacher's daughter that Robert Schumann dipped his toes in other genres outside of piano music. Perhaps due to Twitter passion, as a newlywed, he wrote his first two symphonies. This one he sketched in just 4 days. Seasonal inspiration, emotional inspiration. A vibrant and love-filled piece. He gave it working titles like Merry Playmates, Spring in Full Bloom, finally landing on just Spring. And my friend, it sure is. This work is on the way. I'm Melanie Renata, and this is Music Through the Night. Before anything else this hour, you first find yourself musically in the world's longest continental mountain range. With more than 84 million people living throughout the Andes, just imagine all the culture and history that flows from the slopes into the valleys. Peruvian composer Celso Garrido Lecca, he turned all of that into music with this, his Andean folk dances.

0: The Norwegian Radio Orchestra, sharing some folk flavor, flashing through that work by Celso Garrido Leica, his Andean folk dances. I'm Melanie Renata with flashes of love and sunshine on the horizon. This is Music Through the Night.
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3: May is Older Americans Month, and TARCOG's Area Agency on Aging is celebrating with activities, food, fun, and entertainment for those 55 and older. 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
0: Giuseppe Tartini went through so many versions of himself before he found his passion. He was pushed towards the priesthood, he studied law, he made a 180 and became a very skilled fencer, and then he found himself as a composer, and thank goodness he did. Here's his trumpet concerto.

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0: Well, welcome to a new day. Sounds of an early morning. This flute concerto by Vivaldi may call to mind the sounds that greet you right around dawn. Sometimes birdsong begins a little bit too early. Sometimes it's a welcome treat. This is a treat for sure. It's known as the goldfinch. It flutters into this next hour in mere moments. I'm Melanie Renata. I am just so glad that you're here. Thank you for sharing some time and space. Please stay with me.

0: Eric Whitaker conducting the Eric Whitaker Singers for Alleluia by Eric Whitaker. Giving you a glorious welcome to your day. I'm Melanie Renata with a gentle yet uplifting serenade coming up for you in just a minute.
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0: Robert Fuchs might not be a big name today, but he was once called a composer of perfect pieces by Johannes Brahms. And Brahms did not hand out compliments all willy-nilly. Here's one of those perfect pieces, the Second Symphony in C Major from Fuchs, performed here by the Cologne Chamber Orchestra.

0: You see why that's always a hit at violin competitions? Pablo de Sarasate's Carmen Fantasy.
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2: 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It's Friday, May the 8th. My name is Eric Bruckner. Coming up in 9 minutes, more weirdness with Katie and Marcia. Don't worry, it's the good kind of weirdness. Plus an hour full of local, national, and world news. 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Marketplace Tech brings you the latest innovative tech news. And Bob Nance is here with the Tennessee Valley Political Roundup. We also have you covered for entertainment this weekend with the Tennessee Valley Music Update and a look at live music happening across the valley this weekend. 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
3: BBC News with Moira Alderson. President Trump has insisted that the US ceasefire with Iran remains intact, despite what's been described as a serious clash in the Strait of Hormuz. Both sides have blamed each other for the attacks. Here's our Middle East correspondent, Yolande Nell.
4: The US military said it intercepted Iranian attacks on three Navy ships. These were unprovoked Iranian attacks. And it said that in response, it targeted Iranian military facilities. None of its ships were hit. The Iranian version of events is that US forces targeted an Iranian oil tanker in its coastal waters and a second vessel. Of course, the US has been maintaining a naval blockade of Iran. And Iran said that the US then hit with airstrikes on civilian areas, including Qasem Island, which is in the strait itself.
3: Early results from local elections in England show huge losses for the two traditional main parties, the governing Labour Party and the opposition Conservatives. The right-wing Reform Party is the biggest winner so far. The Prime Minister, Keir Starmer, says he takes responsibility but won't resign. Rob Watson has this report.
5: An understandably tense-looking and sounding Keir Starmer said he had no intention of walking away, saying that would plunge the country into chaos. But there have already been calls from some within Labour for him to go, and his survival is not guaranteed. The next few hours and days could be crucial. The poor results for the Conservatives as well suggest a broader realignment in British politics, with angry voters deserting the two parties who have dominated for 100 years for populists of left and right and nationalists in Scotland and Wales.
3: South Africa's Constitutional Court has ordered Parliament to establish an impeachment committee to investigate President Cyril Ramaphosa over the theft of more than $500,000 from his rural home 6 years ago. The incident sparked allegations that the president had failed to account for the source of the cash. The court ruled that Parliament acted unlawfully when MPs rejected a report that found there were grounds for Mr. Ramaphosa to answer questions over the theft. Police in Indonesia say three hikers have been killed in a volcanic eruption. Two were tourists from Singapore, the third was Indonesian. They were hiking up Mount Dukono on the island of Halmahera when it erupted. Lisa Tambunan from BBC Indonesian says the mountain is popular with tourists.
6: Many people come seeking thrilling experience, especially for those hikers who say they are seeking to view a live volcano with their own eyes. So on one hand, while the government has warned of the dangers of climbing this mountain, it still attracts visitors to the site.
3: You're listening to the latest world news from the BBC. State emergency services in Ukraine say they're battling a huge forest fire in the Chernobyl exclusion zone, the site of the world's worst nuclear accident. Reports say the fire was sparked by a drone crash. Strong winds, dry weather and landmines in some areas are complicating efforts to control the flames. Three Australian women with alleged links to the Islamic State group have appeared in court in Australia after returning there from Syria. One of the women, Khorsa Abbas, has been charged with offences, including the purchase and enslavement of a Yazidi woman. The three women returned to Australia on Thursday as part of a group that included nine children. They spent years in Syrian detention camps. Anthony Albanese is the Australian Prime Minister.
7: I have absolutely zero sympathy for these people. I do have sympathy for the children, though, who are victims of decisions that their parents have made. We will work through these issues. It is appropriate that they undergo support. Children who've been subject and exposed to all sorts of horrors in those camps.
3: Police in Germany say several people have been taken hostage in a bank in the southwestern town of Zinzig. They say one of the hostages is the driver of a money transport vehicle that was attacked in the morning. The hostage takers and their captives remain inside the building. It's surrounded by police and a helicopter is circling above the town centre that's been cordoned off. Police did not confirm initial reports of an attempted bank robbery. A woman in Ethiopia is celebrating giving birth to quintuplets after 12 years of trying for a baby without success. Badria Adam, a farmer in the Harare region, told the BBC she and her husband were overjoyed to be blessed with five children at once. They were born in hospital by caesarean section and all weigh at least 1.3 kilograms, which means they have a good chance of survival and of healthy growth. That's the latest BBC News.
8: 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With your Tennessee Valley News Update, I'm Katie Gannaway. Beginning Sunday, May 10th, the Alabama Department of Transportation enters the next phase of the road resurfacing project along I-65 in Morgan County. This $16.5 million project aims to resurface from just south of Exit 328 in Hartzell to south of the I-565 interchange in Limestone County. ALDOT advises drivers through this area to expect delays between 6 p.m. and 6 a.m. Sunday nights through Thursday nights until the project is complete. New job openings are becoming available at Blue Origin in Huntsville. A news release from the Huntsville-Madison County Chamber says Blue Origin will hire more than 100 new employees in the Huntsville area as an investment in supporting its, quote, growing presence in Alabama's aerospace economy. Blue Origin produces aeronautic equipment such as rocket thrusters, which the company aims to contribute toward future exploration on Mars. The private American space technology company, headquartered in Washington State, exists across multiple Huntsville facilities, including the engines factory at Cummings Research Park and Jemison Manufacturing Facility in Jetplex Industrial Park. And this Saturday, May 9th, you can help clean up Ditto Landing with the City of Huntsville's Green Team. At 8 a.m. on Saturday, those interested in volunteering will meet at the Ditto store and fuel dock. Cleanup efforts include painting parking lot spaces, removing ground litter in fishing areas, and more. You can email Bev Capps for more information. That is bev.capps@ymcahuntsville.org. 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
2: Tennessee Valley Mornings weather, sunshine appears today. High of 74, partly cloudy tonight, 54 for the low. We do have a 20% chance of showers early Saturday, then mostly sunny. A high of 79 Saturday night, a 30% chance of rain. Otherwise, partly cloudy, low of 58. Another slight chance of rain on Sunday. Otherwise, mostly sunny and a high of 82. And a slight chance of showers Sunday night. 58 will be the low. We start next week with sunshine on Monday. A nice day with a high of 73 degrees. 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

0: 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I'm Marsha.
1: And I'm Katie.
0: And this is Let's Get Weird with Katie and Marsha.
1: Woo!
0: Yay!
1: Glad to be back.
0: Yeah. You know, on Fridays, we decided that we're going to do music shows on Fridays.
1: Music shows.
0: So we're going to do new to you or me music, or just new music or new local music.
1: Mm-hmm. It's a little bit of a hodgepodge. You don't know what you're going to get, and that's kind of the excitement of it all. But today we have some special artists that we've picked out for you. Not local this time, but Marsha has something really cool we're going to start off with.
0: You know, when you get to be a certain age, you start looking back at stuff that you used to listen to, and you're like, oh, that was so great. I missed that. Well, I was doing that for the past couple weeks, and Kid Koala, he's a turntablist from Canada. He uses records, turntables, and samples like sneezing to create his music. Came up in my playlist a bunch, and I was like, ooh, I really miss his music. His stuff can make it sound like he's playing the blues or he's playing jazz. And his first album was called Carpal Tunnel Syndrome. And you can kind of get where he's starting from with this song, Fender Bender. On his one album, The Carpal Tunnel Syndrome, he drew a comic and put that in the sleeve, like, so you can have a comic to read along to. On another one of his albums, 12-Bit Blues, you can create your own turntable.
1: What?
0: Out of the album, yes!
1: That's so cool!
0: It comes with the necessary cardboard pieces. You can assemble it. It includes a flexi disc record designed to be played on this custom hand-crank turntable. And he just wanted people to see that it doesn't take much to create music.
1: And that makes it accessible for everybody. You
0: right.
1: know, because turntables are a little expensive. Good turntables.
0: They're very expensive.
1: Yeah. So to have something right there out of the sleeve.
0: Right? Isn't that crazy?
1: Yeah.
0: You could just play a little record.
1: A little wicka wicka.
0: Yeah. Isn't that great?
1: That's so cool.
0: It was a great idea. He's also contributed to scores for films like The Great Gatsby, Baby Driver, Scott Pilgrim versus The World, which is an amazing movie, Shaun of the Dead, and he's coming out with an animated film. He helped animate it, and he also had the soundtrack for it.
1: Is it premiering somewhere?
0: It has already premiered
1: at
0: the international film festivals like Sundance, but his soundtrack was just released in March. It is called Space Cadet. The
1: That's
0: movie.
1: So apropos for our listening audience.
0: Right?
1: As well.
0: Okay, Katie. Would you like to hear some Kid Koala?
1: Yes, please.
0: All right. Off the album, Some of My Best Friends Are DJs. And this is on the label Ninja Tune. Here is Skanky Panky.
1: Woo!

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0: 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I'm Stephanie Hughes.
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0: Anthropic, maker of the chatbot Claude, announced a new computing deal this week with SpaceX and its AI division, xAI. Anthropic will get access to SpaceX's Colossus One data center. This will let the company increase how much its customers can use Claude. The deal comes as one of the leaders of SpaceX, Elon Musk, is facing off in federal court against OpenAI and its CEO, Sam Altman. I spoke about all this with Caroline O'Donovan, a senior tech reporter at the San Francisco Standard. She said that Anthropic's leaders talked about the need for more computing power at their developer conference this week.
2: The CEO, Dario Amodei, was on stage and he was talking about, you know, over the last year, we know that we've had blackouts, we've had service issues. It's because we grew faster than they were intending to. And the problem is compute. And so the obvious problem that this solves for Anthropic is compute. The surprising thing is that over the last, weeks and months, Anthropic has really positioned itself, right, as the company most concerned with the future of humanity and you know, societal values. And I think that made it sort of eyebrow raising that they're now deciding to get their compute from Elon Musk.
0: Yeah, let's talk about that a little bit. You know, this deal is happening in a week where, as you talked about, one of SpaceX's leaders, it's in the middle of a trial against OpenAI. I know you've been at that trial. With that in mind, what did you think when you first heard about this deal?
2: I was very surprised. I mean, for the reason I just mentioned, it just seems like odd bedfellows. Anthropic is OpenAI's biggest competitor. Musk is in the middle of this trial that he brought, a case that he's bringing, which everyone is sort of questioning, you know, why did he put himself in this position? And it seems like not necessarily meant to gain him anything as much as to punish OpenAI. And then in the midst of that trial, he seals this incredible, you know, surprising deal with Anthropic, which is their biggest competitor. So you saw a lot of people saying sort of, wow, this is a huge, you know, rude gesture towards Sam Altman. And something I think I noted that I thought was really interesting is that Musk himself seemed to say that he had come to the decision to make this deal after spending time with executives at Anthropic this week, which made, as someone who was, you know, in the room with him for a lot of last week, I was like, is that where he went when the judge dismissed the, you know, trial for the day?
0: Where was he going? Do you have any other thoughts on why SpaceX, which has its own AI division, now SpaceX AI, decided to lend its computing power to a competitor?
2: One thing I would like to sort of prod a little bit more this weekend and maybe into next is I saw a few people saying, well, does this mean that Grok is dead? Does this mean that xAI is dead? Does that mean that, you know, Elon and whatever his, you know, menagerie of companies are no longer trying to build a competing AI model because they're you know, selling their compute to a competitor instead? But during the trial this week, Elon actually was asked on the stand whether Grok was a competitor for ChatGPT, and he said, you know, under oath that it's catching up. So it didn't make it seem like it was a product he's not working on anymore.
0: That's Caroline O'Donovan at the San Francisco Standard. This conversation is part of our Tech Week in Review segment. You can find it on our website, marketplace.org/techbytes. Daniel Shin produced this episode. Jesus Alvarado also produces our show. Carrie O'Keefe is our engineer. Daisy Palacios is the supervising producer. Nancy Fargali is the executive producer. I'm Stephanie Hughes, and that's Marketplace Tech. This is APM.
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11: This is Bird Note. The fluting song of the wood thrush is an ethereal sound of summer in North America. From April to September, these robin-sized songsters serenade deciduous forests of the eastern U.S. and Canada. Each fall, they migrate to rainforests from southern Mexico to Panama, where they call to each other from the underbrush. For wood thrushes, not just any woods will do. They depend on large blocks of intact forest throughout their range. Unfortunately, wood thrushes are losing habitat as humans convert vibrant forests to pastures, mines, and urban developments. As the remaining forests become smaller and scattered, the wood thrush are left with less food and more threats from predators.

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4: With the Tennessee Valley Political Roundup, I'm Bob Nance. In 1952, President Harry S. Truman signed a joint resolution of the U.S. Congress declaring that the president should set aside one day each year as a national day of prayer. In 1988, Ronald Reagan signed an amendment to that law to set the day as the first Thursday in May. Today is the National Day of Prayer. Yesterday, Governor Kay Ivey released a recorded message in recognition of this, the 75th National Day of Prayer.
5: My fellow Alabamians, today as we join across this great nation in observing the 75th National Day of Prayer, I am reminded how deeply faith has been woven into the very fabric of our country. From the earliest days, prayer has guided our leaders and strengthened our people. During the founding of our nation, men like President George Washington called on Americans to seek God's wisdom and remain steadfast in times of goodness and uncertainty. It's a tradition that has carried us through hardship and triumph alike. And as we look ahead to celebrating America's 250th birthday, we are reminded that the freedoms we enjoy today did not come easy. They required a firm reliance on faith. This year's National Day of Prayer theme, Glorify God Among the Nations, Seeking Him in All Generations, calls on each of us to not only reflect on our past,

0: past, but to be good stewards of the future. Let us pray for our leaders each and every day. We pray President Trump and leaders at every level of government be guided by wisdom, strength, and a steady hand as they make decisions that will shape America today and tomorrow. In Alabama, we know the value of faith. And we know when we come together in prayer, there's no challenge too great for us to overcome. So today, I encourage each of you to take a moment. Pray for our state, pray for our nation, and pray for one another. May God continue to bless each of you, the great state of Alabama, and these United States of America.
1: This has been the Tennessee Valley Political Roundup. I'm Bob Nance. 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
2: AP News, I'm Marcela Sanchez. The United Arab Emirates responded to a missile and drone attack hours after the U.S. military said it intercepted Iranian attacks on three U.S. Navy ships in the Strait of Hormuz. The developments further strained Iran's shaky ceasefire. Yesterday, Tehran said it was reviewing the latest U.S. proposals for ending the war delivered through mediator Pakistan. Spain is preparing for evacuations from a stricken cruise ship on its way to the Canary Islands. AP correspondent Charles de Ledesma has more.
3: Spanish authorities will receive more than 140 passengers and crew members on board the hantavirus-stricken cruise ship. The vessel is expected to reach the Spanish island of Tenerife off the coast of West Africa on Saturday or Sunday, where health officials will perform careful evacuations. Virginia Barcones, Spain's head of emergency services, says they will arrive at a completely isolated, cordoned-off area. The US has agreed to send a plane to the area to repatriate its 17 citizens, and the British government also says it will charter a plane to evacuate the nearly two dozen British citizens still on the MV Hondius. At least three passengers have died and several others are sick. I'm Charles de Ledesma.
2: Tennessee enacted a new U.S. congressional district map that carves up a majority black district in Memphis. This follows a Supreme Court ruling that undermined a key provision of the Voting Rights Act. A system used by thousands of schools and universities went offline yesterday during a cyber attack. Luke Connolly, a threat analyst at the cybersecurity firm Emisoft, says the hacking group Shiny Hunters claimed responsibility for the breach involving Canvas, a platform used to manage grades, course notes, assignments, and lecture videos. This is AP News. The Georgia Aquarium is letting injured veterans experience water's healing power. AP Washington correspondent Sagar Magani has more.
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2: 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I'm Marcela Sanchez, AP News.
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4: Tennessee Valley Mornings weather, sunshine appears today. High of 74, partly cloudy tonight, 54 for the low. We do have a 20% chance of showers early Saturday, then mostly sunny. A high of 79, Saturday night, a 30% chance of rain. Otherwise, partly cloudy, low of 58, another slight chance of rain on Sunday. Otherwise, mostly sunny and a high of 82, and a slight chance of shower Sunday night. 58 will be the low. We start next week with sunshine on Monday, a nice day with a high of 73 degrees. 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

0: Well, hello, everybody. You are listening to Let's Get Weird with Katie and Marcia. I'm Katie.
1: And I'm Marcia.
0: Well, I wanted to contribute something today as well to this new Music Friday. It was my birthday last Friday, and I got to go see Manor Astro Man out of Auburn over at Saturn in Birmingham. Shout out Brian Teasley. Thank you so much. It was an amazing show, and the openers are who I want to talk about today. Mm-hmm. So it is a band called Twisted Teens. They are from New Orleans, and they're on the label Chainsmoking Records. If you like DIY punk, folk that sticks it to the man, think like Lee Baines, The Third and the Glory Fires, if they joined a traveling circus. That's what I would say.

0: like how gruff his voice is and just how animated his face was. He was making kind of like glasses out of his fingers, you know, and just being really silly on stage with it. But, you know, there were some more serious sort of tones to it as well. Like I said, it's sort of a stick it to the man a little bit, but it is mostly, I'd say, like a dirty folk. I don't know. I'm not good at describing music. But
1: was there a lap steel?
0: There was definitely a lap steel.
1: There was a lap steel.
0: Yes, there was a lap steel. So, okay, here are the members. The front man is Caspian, but it's Caspian.
1: Okay.
0: Okay. Then on steel guitar was RJ Santos, dressed up in this amazing sort of 80s gray suit and a red tie. And oh my God, on the floor, it was just so amazing. And credited on their latest album, Blame the Clown, are Howie P, that is P-E-A, as in the food, on drums. And Cam Snyder on synths. And Mel Billiard on lead guitar. But at the show that I saw on Friday, it was actually someone named Sonia Badigan. And the entire time, just stone cold face, looked like the most confident person in the room.
1: Nice.
0: I loved watching this powerful female up there just do their magic.

0: something really cool. They are actually opening for the Breeders in LA.
1: Ooh,
0: in
1: fun.
0: August. Yeah.
1: Oh,
0: they
1: nice.
0: Have several other shows coming up.
1: So the Breeders is Kim Deal and then like her sister or somebody. It's like the two ladies, right? Mm-hmm. Cannonball?
0: Yes, Cannonball. Okay. But yeah, they get to open up for the Breeders in August. Look, I could talk all day about the soul of their music, but I want you to hear that. So we're going to go ahead and play The Valley Spirit Never Dies. It is off their 2024 self-titled album, of course, Twisted Teens.
2: I looked at the features they were wrong. I see one eye is milky, the other merely

0: This is Tennessee Valley Mornings on 89.3 WLRH. It's Friday, May the 8th. 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At 4 o'clock, Bob Nance is back with Capital Exchange and the latest from the State House. 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
1: This is the Redstone Rocket Recap. I'm DeMario Spence. The Redstone Huntsville chapter of the Association of the U.S. Army marked the 118th birthday of the Army Reserve on April 22nd. The ceremony was held at the Jackson Center. It brought together senior military leaders, veterans, civic partners, and industry representatives. Mike Dove, the chapter's vice president for Reserve and National Guard Affairs, opened the event. The Army Reserve traces its origins to 1908, when it began as a small corps of medical professionals. Today, it includes nearly 172,000 soldiers and about 10,000 civilians. They serve across all 50 states, 5 U.S. territories, and more than 20 countries. The Reserve provides roughly half of the Army's maneuver support forces. The keynote speaker was Colonel Nicola Buxman. She highlighted the work of the 75th Innovation Command, which connects the Army with private industry and emerging technology sectors. Coverage continues at theredstonerocket.com.
2: AP Sports, I'm Gethin Coolball. Make it 5 straight playoff wins and a 2-0 semifinal series lead for the East top-seeded Pistons, who toppled the Cavaliers 107-97. Cade Cunningham's double-double of 25 points and 10 assists led the way.
3: It was great. Protecting home court, make sure we set the tone. We had a good start the game. Yeah, you know, just a high intensity, high focus from everybody, so it was good.
2: The NCAA will expand its men's and women's basketball tournaments to 76 teams starting next season. Stanley Cup playoffs, Jordan Staal and Andrei Svechnikov each recorded a goal and an assist, and the Hurricanes took a commanding 3-0 East second-round lead with a 4-1 win over the Flyers. Major League Baseball, the Cubs earned their 9th straight win in the NL, and the Rays their 7th in the AL. And in golf, Matt McCarty holds a one-shot lead after an opening 63 in the Truist Championship at Quail Hollow. Gethin Coolbaugh, AP Sports.
0: This is From the Corner Office. I'm Eric Bruckner. Well, we're pretty much into spring. It's getting nice outside, and you know, there's always this unspoken suburban competition happening across America right now, but nobody really admits that it exists. Yard work. Oh, yeah, people pretend it's casual. We're just cleaning things up a little bit. Figured I'd mow now before it rains. No big deal. No big deal. You have a leaf blower backpack that looks like you're preparing to fight wildfires in California. This is not casual neighborhood behavior. And every neighborhood has that one person who escalates the entire situation for everybody else. Usually a guy named Gary. You know, Gary doesn't do yard work. Gary runs a landscaping empire out of his garage. Gary's lawn is so perfect, it looks artificial. Birds are afraid to land on it because they think it's laminate flooring. You wake up at 7:03 a.m. Saturday morning to the sound of Gary outside running machinery powerful enough to resurface the runway at Huntsville International Airport. Of course, nobody says anything directly because lawn culture is deeply passive-aggressive. You don't compliment another person's yard, you acknowledge it. You know, a little nod. That is suburbs Morse code for, I see what you're doing, you smug son of a gun. And once one person upgrades something, the whole neighborhood gets dragged into an arms race that nobody asked for. You know, one guy installs landscape lighting. Suddenly, every house on the block looks like a medium security resort. Now you're standing in your driveway at night, staring at your own bushes, thinking, Do I need to uplight hydrangeas right now? Is this my life? Now, somewhere along the way, yard work stopped being maintenance and became performance art. People mow in diagonal patterns like Tommy Battle's going to come give them a key to the city. Leaf blowers might be the funniest invention in human history because they're unbelievably loud while accomplishing almost nothing. A leaf blower is just a machine that allows you to relocate your problem temporarily. You spend 45 minutes blowing leaves from one side of the yard to the other while your neighbor's leaves immediately blow back over like they're returning from vacation. And every dad reaches the exact same stage eventually where he becomes emotionally invested in grass. It's like one day you're young and carefree, the next day you're standing in Lowe's whispering things to yourself like, I just don't think this mulch holds moisture properly. Now you have a favorite rake. And the equipment keeps multiplying. You got, you know, two hoses, three nozzles, backup extension cords, mystery bungee cords, and a garage shelf full of half-used chemicals with names like Turf Guard Ultra Max Pro. Congratulations, your garage now looks like the maintenance shed at the Trash Panda Stadium. And then summer's going to get here. It'll be 98 degrees. Brad Travis will be on TV saying, don't go outside or you'll explode. Meanwhile, Gary's out there in his $20 Costco New Balance sneakers, pushing a mower like he's storming Omaha Beach. But I do have to say, I kind of understand it. Because in a world where everything feels digital and chaotic and unfinished, yard work actually gives you immediate proof that you just accomplished something. You can stand there with your hands on your hips like some middle-aged superhero and think, yes, I have conquered nature. I'm Eric Bruckner from The Corner Office.

0: What's up? I'm Marsha.
1: And I'm Katie.
0: And this is Let's Get Weird with Katie and Marsha.
1: Woo!
0: Yay!
1: Glad to be back.
0: Yeah. You know, on Fridays, we decided that we're going to do music shows on Fridays.
1: Music shows.
0: So we're going to do new to you or me music, or just new music or new local music.
1: Mm-hmm. It's a little bit of a hodgepodge. You don't know what you're going to get, and that's kind of the excitement of it all. But today we have some special artists that we've picked out for you. Not local this time, but Marsha has something really cool we're going to start off with.
0: You know, when you get to be a certain age, you start looking back at stuff that you used to listen to, and you're like, oh, that was so great. I missed that. Well, I was doing that for the past couple weeks, and Kid Koala, he's a turntablist from Canada. He uses records, turntables, and samples like sneezing to create his music. Came up in my playlist a bunch, and I was like, ooh, I really miss his music. His stuff can make it sound like he's playing the blues or he's playing jazz. And his first album was called Carpal Tunnel Syndrome. And you can kind of get where he's starting from with this song, Fender Bender. On his one album, Carpal Tunnel Syndrome, he drew a comic and put that in the sleeve, like, so you can have a comic to read along to. On another one of his albums, 12-Bit Blues, you can create your own turntable.
1: What?
0: Out of the album, yes!
1: That's so cool!
0: It comes with the necessary cardboard pieces. You can assemble it. It includes a flexi disc record designed to be played on this custom hand-crank turntable. And he just wanted people to see that it doesn't take much to create music.
1: And that makes it accessible for everybody. You
0: right.
1: know, because turntables are a little expensive. Good turntables.
0: They're very expensive.
1: Yeah. So to have something right there out of the sleeve.
0: Right? Isn't that crazy?
1: Yeah.
0: You could just play a little record.
1: A little wicka wicka.
0: Yeah. Isn't that great?
1: That's so cool.
0: It was a great idea. He's also contributed to scores for films like The Great Gatsby, Baby Driver, Scott Pilgrim vs. the World, which is an amazing movie, Shaun of the Dead, and he's coming out with an animated film. He helped animate it, and he also had the soundtrack for it.
1: Is it premiering somewhere?
0: It has already premiered
1: at
0: the international film festivals like Sundance, but his soundtrack was just released in March. It is called Space Cadet. The
1: That's
0: movie.
1: So apropos for our listening audience.
0: Right?
1: As well.
0: Okay, Katie. Would you like to hear some Kid Koala?
1: Yes, please.
0: All right. Off the album, Some of My Best Friends Are DJs. And this is on the label Ninja Tune. Here is Skanky Panky.
1: Woo!

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4: This is Bird Note. The fluting song of the wood thrush is an ethereal sound of summer in North America. From April to September, these robin-sized songsters serenade deciduous forests of the eastern U.S. and Canada. Each fall, they migrate to rainforests from southern Mexico to Panama, where they call to each other from the underbrush. For wood thrushes, not just any woods will do. They depend on large blocks of intact forest throughout their range. Unfortunately, wood thrushes are losing habitat as humans convert vibrant forests to pastures, mines, and urban developments. As the remaining forests become smaller and scattered, the wood thrush are left with less food and more threats from predators. We can help wood thrushes and forest birds everywhere by conserving and restoring woodlands throughout the Americas. That includes planting native trees in urban green spaces and buying bird-friendly coffee that's cultivated without destroying the crucial habitats that support the wood thrush's priceless song. For Bird Note, I'm Michael Stein. 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For Bird Note, I'm Michael Stein. 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
3: With the Tennessee Valley Political Roundup, I'm Bob Nance. Yesterday, the Alabama legislature advanced controversial redistricting measures during its special session, moving the state closer to a legal showdown over its congressional and state Senate maps. The Senate Confirmations Committee fast-tracked the legislation that approved the state's 2023 maps that maximized the number of Republican congressional districts. These were the maps that had been struck down by a federal court in 2024, with new maps drawn and in place until this week, after ballots had already been approved for the May 19th primaries. Congressional Representative Shamari Figures, whose district will be severely changed by this bill, was invited to speak and offered a defense of the current maps, saying that while the representative is not the victim in these changes, it's the voice of the voters in the district that will suffer from being silenced. The full Senate should vote on the maps today after a floor debate that might include some energy but will likely pass without any delay from party line voting. Final votes on the maps and the possible changes to primaries that will allow them to be placed are expected in both chambers today. If the Supreme Court takes up Alabama's appeal based on the recent ruling in Louisiana, these changes will take effect immediately. The session is expected to adjourn today using the Latin term sine die, which loosely means that there is no tomorrow. You can hear more about the special legislative session this week during Capital Exchange today at 4 here on WLRH HD1. State legislative action can have a large impact on life in the Tennessee Valley, but local legislative action is what makes life with your family and neighbors bearable. Take a moment this coming week to find places where your voice

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This has been the Tennessee Valley Political Roundup. I'm Bob Nance. 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

0: AP News, I'm Marcela Sanchez. Italy's Foreign Minister Antonio Tajani has told Secretary of State Marco Rubio that Europe needs the U.S. and vice versa, adding he hopes tensions have been calmed with Rubio's visit. America's top diplomat is in Italy and the Vatican following weeks of tensions over the U.S.-Israeli war in Iran. President Trump's tariffs, his complaints about Europe's unwillingness to help the U.S. with the Iran war, and his attacks against Pope Leo XIV have fueled weeks of sharp disagreements. Sources say the U.S. is not seeing imminent military action in Cuba. AP correspondent Ben Thomas has more.
1: We'll be doing something with Cuba very soon.
2: President Trump has been threatening Cuba is next for some time, suggesting U.S. warships deployed in the Middle East could return by way of the island. But U.S. officials involved in preliminary discussions with Havana tell AP the administration isn't looking to take military action anytime soon. The president saying last month,
1: I would think a deal would be made very easily with Cuba.
2: Still, those officials also say they are not optimistic the communist government will accept a U.S. offer, even though it includes tens of millions of dollars in humanitarian aid, free internet access for all Cubans, agricultural assistance, and infrastructure support. The Trump administration imposed new sanctions on Cuba Thursday. Ben Thomas, Washington.
0: Spanish authorities are preparing to receive more than 140 passengers and crew members on board a hantavirus-stricken cruise ship headed for the Canary Islands, where health officials will perform careful evacuations. At least three passengers have died and several are sick. The World Health Organization considers the risk to the wider public low. This is AP News. David Attenborough is turning 100. AP correspondent Charles de Ledesma has more.
3: A birthday message video to David Attenborough is being displayed in central London's Piccadilly Circus as the world's most famous wildlife presenter celebrates his 100th birthday. Later, the BBC hosts a party for Attenborough at the Royal Albert Hall, and cinemas throughout the day are showing his nature films. Through BBC programmes such as Life on Earth, The Private Life of Plants and The Blue Planet, Attenborough has illuminated the beauty, ferocity and sometimes downright weirdness of nature in a hushed, melodic voice that conveys his own awe at what he's witnessing. I'm Charles de Ledesma.
0: The NCAA says it's expanding its men's and women's basketball tournaments to 76 teams each starting next season. I'm Marcela Sanchez, AP News.
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4: Tennessee Valley Mornings weather, sunshine appears today. High of 74, partly cloudy tonight, 54 for the low. We do have a 20% chance of showers early Saturday, then mostly sunny. A high of 79 Saturday night, a 30% chance of rain. Otherwise, partly cloudy, low of 58, another slight chance of rain on Sunday. Otherwise, mostly sunny and a high of 82 and a slight chance of shower Sunday night. 58 will be the low. We start next week with sunshine on Monday, a nice day with a high of 73 degrees. 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

0: Well, hello, everybody. You are listening to Let's Get Weird with Katie and Marcia. I'm Katie.
1: And I'm Marcia.
0: Well, I wanted to contribute something today as well to this new Music Friday. It was my birthday last Friday, and I got to go see Man or Astro Man out of Auburn over at Saturn in Birmingham. Shout out Brian Teasley. Thank you so much. It was an amazing show, and the openers are who I want to talk about today. Mm-hmm. So it is a band called Twisted Teens. They are from New Orleans, and they're on the label Chainsmoking Records. If you like DIY punk, folk that sticks it to the man, think like Lee Baines, The Third and the Glory Fires, if they joined a traveling circus. That's what I would say.

0: like how gruff his voice is and just how animated his face was. He was making kind of like glasses out of his fingers, you know, and just being really silly on stage with it. But, you know, there were some more serious sort of tones to it as well. Like I said, it's sort of a stick it to the man a little bit, but it is mostly, I'd say, like a dirty folk. I don't know. I'm not good at describing music. But
1: was there a lap steal?
0: There was definitely a lap steal.
1: There was a lap steal.
0: Yes, there was a lap steal. So, okay, here are the members. The front man is Caspian, but it's Caspian.
1: Okay.
0: Okay. Then on steel guitar was RJ Santos, dressed up in this amazing sort of 80s gray suit and a red tie, and oh my god, on the floor, it was just so amazing. And credited on their latest album, Blame the Clown, are Howie P, that is P-E-A, as in the food, on drums, and Cam Snyder on synths, and Mel Billiard on lead guitar. But at the show that I saw on Friday, it was actually someone named Sonia Badigan, and the entire time, just stone-cold face, looked like the most confident person in the room.
1: Nice.
0: I loved watching this powerful female up there just do their magic.

0: something really cool. They are actually opening for the Breeders in LA August. Yeah. They have several other shows coming up.
1: So the Breeders is Kim Deal and then like her sister or somebody. It's like the two ladies, right? Cannonball?
0: Yes, Cannonball. Okay. But yeah, they get to open up for the Breeders in August. Look, I could talk all day about the soul of their music, but I want you to hear that. So we're going to go ahead and play The Valley Spirit Never Dies. It is off their 2024 self-titled album, of course, Twisted Teens.
2: I looked at the features they were wrong. I see one eye is milky, the other

0: This is Tennessee Valley Mornings on 89.3 WLRH. It's Friday, May the 8th. 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At 4 o'clock, Bob Nance is back with Capital Exchange and the latest from the State House. 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
1: This is the Redstone Rocket Recap. I'm DeMario Spence. The Redstone Huntsville chapter of the Association of the U.S. Army marked the 118th birthday of the Army Reserve on April 22nd. The ceremony was held at the Jackson Center. It brought together senior military leaders, veterans, civic partners, and industry representatives. Mike Dove, the chapter's vice president for Reserve and National Guard Affairs, opened the event. The Army Reserve traces its origins to 1908, when it began as a small corps of medical professionals. Today, it includes nearly 172,000 soldiers and about 10,000 civilians. They serve across all 50 states, 5 U.S. territories, and more than 20 countries. The Reserve provides roughly half of the Army's maneuver support forces. The keynote speaker was Colonel Nicola Buxman. She highlighted the work of the 75th Innovation Command, which connects the Army with private industry and emerging technology sectors. Coverage continues at theredstonerocket.com.
2: I'm Marcela Sanchez with an AP News Minute. The United Arab Emirates announced its air defenses actively engaged with a missile and drone attack. Hours earlier, the U.S. military said it intercepted Iranian attacks on 3 U.S. Navy ships in the Strait of Hormuz. Speaking to reporters yesterday, President Trump says his plan for ending the Iran war is simple. Iran cannot have a nuclear weapon.
3: We're not going to give them the right to have a nuclear weapon. There's zero chance. And they know that. And they've agreed to that. Let's see if they are willing to sign it.
2: Trump also says the ceasefire with Iran is still holding, despite the violence. Spanish authorities are preparing to receive more than 140 passengers and crew members on board a hantavirus-stricken cruise ship headed for the Canary Islands, where health officials say they'll perform careful evacuations. I'm Marcela Sanchez.
0: This is From the Corner Office. I'm Eric Bruckner. Well, we're pretty much into spring. It's getting nice outside. And, you know, there's always this unspoken suburban competition happening across America right now. But nobody really admits that it exists. Yard work. Oh, yeah, people pretend it's casual. We're just cleaning things up a little bit. Figured I'd mow now before it rains. No big deal. No big deal. You have a leaf blower backpack that looks like you're preparing to fight wildfires in California. This is not casual neighborhood behavior. And every neighborhood has that one person who escalates the entire situation for everybody else. Usually a guy named Gary. You know, Gary doesn't do yard work. Gary runs a landscaping empire out of his garage. Gary's lawn is so perfect it looks artificial. Birds are afraid to land on it because they think it's laminate flooring. You wake up at 7:03 a.m. Saturday morning to the sound of Gary outside running machinery powerful enough to resurface the runway at Huntsville International Airport. Of course, nobody says anything directly because lawn culture is deeply passive-aggressive. You don't compliment another person's yard. You acknowledge it. You know, a little nod. That is suburbs Morse code for, I see what you're doing, you smug son of a gun. And once one person upgrades something, the whole neighborhood gets dragged into an arms race that nobody asked for. You know, one guy installs landscape lighting, suddenly every house on the block looks like a medium security resort. Now you're standing in your driveway at night, staring at your own bushes thinking, do I need to uplight hydrangeas right now? Is this my life? Now, somewhere along the way, yard work stopped being maintenance and became performance art. People mow in diagonal patterns like Tommy Battle's going to come give them a key to the city. Leaf blowers might be the funniest invention in human history because they're unbelievably loud while accomplishing almost nothing. A leaf blower is just a machine that allows you to relocate your problem temporarily. You spend 45 minutes blowing leaves from one side of the yard to the other while your neighbor's leaves immediately blow back over like they're returning from vacation. And every dad reaches the exact same stage eventually where he becomes emotionally invested in grass. It's like one day you're young and carefree, the next day you're standing in Lowe's whispering things to yourself like, I just don't think this mulch holds moisture properly. Now you have a favorite rake and the equipment keeps multiplying. You got, you know, two hoses, three nozzles, backup extension cords, mystery bungee cords, and a garage shelf full of half-used chemicals with names like Turf Guard Ultra Max Pro. Congratulations, your garage now looks like the maintenance shed at the Trash Panda Stadium. And then summer's going to get here. It'll be 98 degrees. Brad Travis will be on TV saying, don't go outside or you'll explode. Meanwhile, Gary's out there in his $20 Costco New Balance sneakers, pushing a mower like he's storming Omaha Beach. But I do have to say, I kind of understand it. Because in a world where everything feels digital and chaotic and unfinished, yard work actually gives you immediate proof that you had just accomplished something. You can stand there with your hands on your hips like some middle-aged superhero and think, yes, I have conquered nature. I'm Eric Bruckner from The Corner Office.

0: What's up? I'm Marsha.
1: And I'm Katie.
0: And this is Let's Get Weird with Katie and Marsha.
1: Woo!
0: Yay!
1: Glad to be back.
0: Yeah. You know, on Fridays, we decided that we're going to do music shows on Fridays.
1: Music shows.
0: So we're going to do new to you or me music, or just new music or new local music.
1: Mm-hmm. It's a little bit of a hodgepodge. You don't know what you're going to get, and that's kind of the excitement of it all. But today we have some special artists that we've picked out for you. Not local this time, but Marsha has something really cool we're going to start off with.
0: You know, when you get to be a certain age, you start looking back at stuff that you used to listen to, and you're like, oh, that was so great. I missed that. Well, I was doing that for the past couple weeks, and Kid Koala, he's a turntablist from Canada. He uses records, turntables, and samples like sneezing to create his music. Came up in my playlist a bunch, and I was like, ooh, I really miss his music. His stuff can make it sound like he's playing the blues or he's playing jazz. And his first album was called Carpal Tunnel Syndrome. And you can kind of get where he's starting from with this song, Fender Bender. On his one album, The Carpal Tunnel Syndrome, he drew a comic and put that in the sleeve, like, so you can have a comic to read along to. On another one of his albums, 12-Bit Blues, you can create your own turntable.
1: What?
0: Out of the album, yes!
1: That's so cool!
0: It comes with the necessary cardboard pieces. You can assemble it. It includes a flexi disc record designed to be played on this custom hand-crank turntable. And he just wanted people to see that it doesn't take much to create music.
1: And that makes it accessible for everybody. You
0: right.
1: know, because turntables are a little expensive. Good turntables.
0: They're very expensive.
1: Yeah. So to have something right there out of the sleeve.
0: Right? Isn't that crazy?
1: Yeah.
0: You could just play a little record.
1: A little wicka wicka.
0: Yeah. Isn't that great?
1: That's so cool.
0: It was a great idea. He's also contributed to scores for films like The Great Gatsby, Baby Driver, Scott Pilgrim vs. the World, which is an amazing movie, Shaun of the Dead, and he's coming out with an animated film. He helped animate it, and he also had the soundtrack for it.
1: Is it premiering somewhere?
0: It has already premiered
1: at
0: the international film festivals like Sundance, but his soundtrack was just released in March. It is called Space Cadet. The
1: That's
0: movie.
1: So apropos for our listening audience.
0: Right?
1: As well.
0: Okay, Katie. Would you like to hear some Kid Koala?
1: Yes, please.
0: All right. Off the album, Some of My Best Friends Are DJs. And this is on the label Ninja Tune. Here is Skanky Panky.
1: Woo!

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0: 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I'm Stephanie Hughes.
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0: Anthropic, maker of the chatbot Claude, announced a new computing deal this week with SpaceX and its AI division, xAI. Anthropic will get access to SpaceX's Colossus One data center. This will let the company increase how much its customers can use Claude. The deal comes as one of the leaders of SpaceX, Elon Musk, is facing off in federal court against OpenAI and its CEO, Sam Altman. I spoke about all this with Caroline O'Donovan, a senior tech reporter at the San Francisco Standard. She said that Anthropic's leaders talked about the need for more computing power at their developer conference this week.
2: The CEO, Dario Amodei, was on stage and he was talking about, you know, over the last year, we know that we've had blackouts, we've had service issues. It's because we grew faster than they were intending to. And the problem is compute. And so the obvious problem that this solves for Anthropic is compute. The surprising thing is that over the last, weeks and months, Anthropic has really positioned itself, right, as the company most concerned with the future of humanity and you know, societal values. And I think that made it sort of eyebrow raising that they're now deciding to get their compute from Elon Musk.
0: Yeah, let's talk about that a little bit. You know, this deal is happening in a week where, as you talked about, one of SpaceX's leaders, it's in the middle of a trial against OpenAI. I know you've been at that trial. With that in mind, what did you think when you first heard about this deal?
2: I was very surprised. I mean, for the reason I just mentioned, it just seems like odd bedfellows. Anthropic is OpenAI's biggest competitor. Musk is in the middle of this trial that he brought, a case that he's bringing, which everyone is sort of questioning, you know, why did he put himself in this position? And it seems like not necessarily meant to gain him anything as much as to punish OpenAI. And then in the midst of that trial, he seals this incredible, you know, surprising deal with Anthropic, which is their biggest competitor. So you saw a lot of people saying sort of, wow, this is a huge, you know, rude gesture towards Sam Altman. And something I think I noted that I thought was really interesting is that Musk himself seemed to say that he had come to the decision to make this deal after spending time with executives at Anthropic this week, which made, as someone who was, you know, in the room with him for a lot of last week, I was like, is that where he went when the judge dismissed the trial for the day?
0: Where was he going? Do you have any other thoughts on why SpaceX, which has its own AI division, now SpaceX AI, decided to lend its computing power to a competitor?
2: One thing I would like to sort of prod a little bit more this weekend and maybe into next is I saw a few people saying, well, does this mean that Grok is dead? Does this mean that xAI is dead? Does that mean that, you know, Elon and whatever his, menagerie of companies are no longer trying to build a competing AI model because they're you know, selling their compute to a competitor instead? But during the trial this week, Elon actually was asked on the stand whether Grok was a competitor for ChatGPT, and he said, you know, under oath, that it's catching up. So it didn't make it seem like it was a product he's not working on anymore.
0: That's Caroline O'Donovan at the San Francisco Standard. This conversation is part of our Tech Week in Review segment. You can find it on our website, marketplace.org/techbytes. Daniel Shin produced this episode. Jesus Alvarado also produces our show. Carrie O'Keefe is our engineer. Daisy Palacios is the supervising producer. Nancy Fargali is the executive producer. I'm Stephanie Hughes, and that's Marketplace Tech. This is APM.
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9: 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The fluting song of the wood thrush is an ethereal sound of summer in North America. From April to September, these robin-sized songsters serenade deciduous forests of the eastern U.S. and Canada. Each fall, they migrate to rainforests from southern Mexico to Panama, where they call to each other from the underbrush. For wood thrushes, not just any woods will do. They depend on large blocks of intact forest throughout their range. Unfortunately, wood thrushes are losing habitat as humans convert vibrant forests to pastures, mines, and urban developments. As the remaining forests become smaller and scattered, the wood thrush are left with less food and more threats from predators. We can help wood thrushes and forest birds everywhere by conserving and restoring woodlands throughout the Americas. That includes planting native trees in urban green spaces and buying bird-friendly coffee that's cultivated without destroying the crucial habitats that support the wood thrush's priceless song. For Bird Note, I'm Michael Stein. 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
3: With the Tennessee Valley Political Roundup, I'm Bob Nance. Yesterday, the Alabama legislature advanced controversial redistricting measures during its special session, moving the state closer to a legal showdown over its congressional and state Senate maps. The Senate Confirmations Committee fast-tracked the legislation that approved the state's 2023 maps that maximized the number of Republican congressional districts. These were the maps that had been struck down by a federal court in 2024, with new maps drawn and in place until this week, after ballots had already been approved for the May 19th primaries. Congressional Representative Shamari Figures, whose district will be severely changed by this bill, was invited to speak and offered a defense of the current maps, saying that while the representative is not the victim in these changes, it's the voice of the voters in the district that will suffer from being silenced. The full Senate should vote on the maps today after a floor debate that might include some energy but will likely pass without any delay from party line voting. Final votes on the maps and the possible changes to primaries that will allow them to be placed are expected in both chambers today. If the Supreme Court takes up Alabama's appeal based on the recent ruling in Louisiana, these changes will take effect immediately. The session is expected to adjourn today using the Latin term sine die, which loosely means that there is no tomorrow. You can hear more about the special legislative session this week during Capital Exchange today at 4 here on WLRH HD1. State legislative action can have a large impact on life in the Tennessee Valley, but local legislative action is what makes life with your family and neighbors bearable. Take a moment this coming week to find places where your voice can best be heard, making a difference for your community. This has been the Tennessee Valley Political Roundup. I'm Bob Nance. 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

0: responded to a missile and drone strike hours after the U.S. said it intercepted Iranian attacks on three U.S. Navy ships in the Strait of Hormuz. There were no immediate reports of damage in the UAE. A federal judge has ruled that the Trump administration's cancellation of more than $100 million in humanities grants to scholars, writers, research groups, and other organizations was unconstitutional, adding that the Department of Government Efficiency had no authority to end the funding. In other news, investigators have scheduled a news conference for later today to release the latest information into Kristen Smart's disappearance.
1: The San Luis Obispo County Sheriff's Office in California served a warrant this week on the home of Susan Flores, but has not said what prompted the search. Her son, Paul Flores, was convicted in 2022 of killing Smart, whose body was never found. Scientists took soil samples from outside the house and from a neighbor's yard this week. Smart went missing from California Polytechnic State University in May 1996 after returning from an off-campus party. Prosecutors allege she was killed during an attempted rape. She was declared legally dead in 2002. I'm Mike Hempen.
0: In the United Kingdom, Prime Minister Keir Starmer says he won't resign after elections delivered losses for his governing Labour Party and gains for the hard-right party Reform UK. The local and regional elections are widely seen as an unofficial referendum on Starmer, whose popularity has plummeted since he led Labour to power less than 2 years ago. This is AP News. A kitten survived a tornado in Mississippi thanks to its meows.
2: Storm chaser Ashton Lemley was picking through a trailer park damaged by a tornado.
3: Get here. A kitten meowing, and I had no clue where it was coming from, so I had to search for a little while, and then I finally found it in the wall of a collapsed trailer house.
2: At one point, Lemley thought the kitten was dead. He kept looking.
4: Are you okay? Okay, you okay? Come here. It's okay. It's okay.
2: It didn't appear to be injured. Lemley handed off the kitten to a volunteer disaster response group. It's not going home with him.
3: I'm actually allergic to cats, which is kind of funny.
2: But this little one will find a home.
3: Especially since it's the circumstances around it. They've already trying to name it Tornado and all types of stuff.
2: I'm Ed Donahue.
0: 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I'm Marcela Sanchez, AP News.
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9: Hi, Bob Labby here. This week's Reelin' in the Year is one of my favorite features to put together. It's called Same Title, Different Song, because so many of these tunes in pop music history fall into that category. You'll hear music from the Monkees, Bee Gees, Elvis, Bay City Rollers, Paul Revere the Raiders, and even Stevie Wonder. You have chances to win tickets for the Rocket City Trash Pandas, the Country Music Hall of Fame, and also gift cards to Field Day and the Shoe Station. That's Friday night, 9 p.m., Reelin' in the Years.
5: Tennessee Valley Mornings weather, sunshine appears today. High of 74, partly cloudy tonight, 54 for the low. We do have a 20% chance of showers early Saturday, then mostly sunny. A high of 79 Saturday night, a 30% chance of rain. Otherwise, partly cloudy, low of 58, another slight chance of rain on Sunday. Otherwise, mostly sunny and a high of 82 and a slight chance of shower Sunday night. 58 will be the low. We start next week with sunshine on Monday, a nice day with a high of 73 degrees. 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

0: Well, hello, everybody. You are listening to Let's Get Weird with Katie and Marcia. I'm Katie.
1: And I'm Marcia.
0: Well, I wanted to contribute something today as well to this new Music Friday. It was my birthday last Friday, and I got to go see Manor Astro Man out of Auburn over at Saturn in Birmingham. Shout out Brian Teasley. Thank you so much. It was an amazing show, and the openers are who I want to talk about today. Mm-hmm. So it is a band called Twisted Teens. They are from New Orleans, and they're on the label Chainsmoking Records. If you like DIY punk, folk that sticks it to the man, think like Lee Baines, The Third and the Glory Fires, if they joined a traveling circus. That's what I would say.

0: like how gruff his voice is and just how animated his face was. He was making kind of like glasses out of his fingers, you know, and just being really silly on stage with it. But, you know, there were some more serious sort of tones to it as well. Like I said, it's sort of a stick it to the man a little bit, but it is mostly, I'd say, like a dirty folk. I don't know. I'm not good at describing music. But
1: was there a lap steel?
0: There was definitely a lap steel.
1: There was a lap steel.
0: Yes, there was a lap steel. So, okay, here are the members. The front man is Caspian, but it's Caspian.
1: Okay.
0: Okay. Then on steel guitar was RJ Santos, dressed up in this amazing sort of 80s gray suit and a red tie, and oh my god, on the floor, it was just so amazing. And credited on their latest album, Blame the Clown, are Howie P, that is P-E-A, as in the food, on drums, and Cam Snyder on synths, and Mel Billiard on lead guitar. But at the show that I saw on Friday, it was actually someone named Sonia Badigan, and the entire time, just stone-cold face, looked like the most confident person in the room.
1: Nice.
0: I loved watching this powerful female up there just do their magic.

0: something really cool. They are actually opening for the Breeders in LA.
1: Ooh,
0: in
1: fun.
0: August. Yeah.
1: Oh,
0: they have several other shows coming up.
1: So the Breeders is Kim Deal and then like her sister or somebody. It's like the two ladies, right? Cannonball?
0: Yes, Cannonball. Okay. But yeah, they get to open up for the Breeders in August. Look, I could talk all day about the soul of their music, but I want you to hear that. So we're going to go ahead and play The Valley Spirit Never Dies. It is off their 2024 self-titled album, of course, Twisted Teens.
2: I looked at the features they were wrong. I see one eye is milky, the other merely...

0: This is Tennessee Valley Mornings on 89.3 WLRH. It's Friday, May the 8th. 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At 4 o'clock, Bob Nance is back with Capital Exchange and the latest from the State House. 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
1: This is the Redstone Rocket Recap. I'm DeMario Spence. The Redstone Huntsville chapter of the Association of the U.S. Army marked the 118th birthday of the Army Reserve on April 22nd. The ceremony was held at the Jackson Center. It brought together senior military leaders, veterans, civic partners, and industry representatives. Mike Dove, the chapter's vice president for Reserve and National Guard Affairs, opened the event. The Army Reserve traces its origins to 1908, when it began as a small corps of medical professionals. Today, it includes nearly 172,000 soldiers and about 10,000 civilians. They serve across all 50 states, 5 U.S. territories, and more than 20 countries. The Reserve provides roughly half of the Army's maneuver support forces. The keynote speaker was Colonel Nicola Buxman. She highlighted the work of the 75th Innovation Command, which connects the Army with private industry and emerging technology sectors. Coverage continues at theredstonerocket.com.
2: From around the world, these are the latest international news headlines. Spanish authorities in the Canary Islands are preparing to receive more than 140 passengers and crew members on board a hantavirus-stricken cruise ship. Health officials say they will perform careful evacuations. The Iran war's shaky ceasefire is further strained as the United Arab Emirates says it intercepted a missile and drone strikes hours after the US said it thwarted attacks on Navy ships in the Strait of Hormuz. British Prime Minister Keir Starmer insists he will not resign after bruising elections that has seen his governing Labour Party suffer big losses.
3: The voters have sent a message about the pace of change, and I'm not going to walk away from those challenges.
2: An Islamic State-affiliated group has attacked villages in Congo near the Uganda border, killing at least 40 people, and burning and looting homes. I'm Charles de Ledesma.
0: This is From the Corner Office. I'm Eric Bruckner. Well, we're pretty much into spring. It's getting nice outside. And, you know, there's always this unspoken suburban competition happening across America right now. But nobody really admits that it exists. Yard work. Oh, yeah, people pretend it's casual. We're just cleaning things up a little bit. Figured I'd mow now before it rains. No big deal. No big deal. You have a leaf blower backpack that looks like you're preparing to fight wildfires in California. This is not casual neighborhood behavior. And every neighborhood has that one person who escalates the entire situation for everybody else. Usually a guy named Gary. You know, Gary doesn't do yard work. Gary runs a landscaping empire out of his garage. Gary's lawn is so perfect it looks artificial. Birds are afraid to land on it because they think it's laminate flooring. You wake up at 7:03 a.m. Saturday morning to the sound of Gary outside running machinery powerful enough to resurface the runway at Huntsville International Airport. Of course, nobody says anything directly because lawn culture is deeply passive-aggressive. You don't compliment another person's yard, you acknowledge it. You know, a little nod. That is suburbs Morse code for, I see what you're doing, you smug son of a gun. And once one person upgrades something, the whole neighborhood gets dragged into an arms race that nobody asked for. You know, one guy installs landscape lighting. Suddenly every house on the block looks like a medium security resort. Now you're standing in your driveway at night, staring at your own bushes, thinking, Do I need to uplight hydrangeas right now? Is this my life? Now, somewhere along the way, yard work stopped being maintenance and became performance art. People mow in diagonal patterns like Tommy Battle's going to come give them a key to the city. Leaf blowers might be the funniest invention in human history because they're unbelievably loud while accomplishing almost nothing. A leaf blower is just a machine that allows you to relocate your problem temporarily. You spend 45 minutes blowing leaves from one side of the yard to the other while your neighbor's leaves immediately blow back over like they're returning from vacation. And every dad reaches the exact same stage eventually where he becomes emotionally invested in grass. It's like one day you're young and carefree, the next day you're standing in Lowe's whispering things to yourself like, I just don't think this mulch holds moisture properly. Now you have a favorite rake and the equipment keeps multiplying. You got, you know, two hoses, three nozzles, backup extension cords, mystery bungee cords, and a garage shelf full of half-used chemicals with names like Turf Guard Ultra Max Pro. Congratulations, your garage now looks like the maintenance shed at the Trash Panda Stadium. And then summer's going to get here. It'll be 98 degrees. Brad Travis will be on TV saying, don't go outside or you'll explode. Meanwhile, Gary is out there in his $20 Costco New Balance sneakers, pushing a mower like he's storming Omaha Beach. But I do have to say, I kind of understand it. Because in a world where everything feels digital and chaotic and unfinished, yard work actually gives you immediate proof that you had just accomplished something. You can stand there with your hands on your hips like some middle-aged superhero and think, yes, I have conquered nature. I'm Eric Bruckner from The Corner Office.

0: What's up? I'm Marsha.
1: And I'm Katie.
0: And this is Let's Get Weird with Katie and Marsha.
1: Woo!
0: Yay!
1: Glad to be back.
0: Yeah. You know, on Fridays, we decided that we're going to do music shows on Fridays.
1: Music shows.
0: So we're going to do new to you or me music, or just new music or new local music.
1: It's a little bit of a hodgepodge. You don't know what you're going to get, and that's kind of the excitement of it all. But today we have some special artists that we've picked out for you. Not local this time, but Marsha has something really cool we're going to start off with.
0: You know, when you get to be a certain age, you start looking back at stuff that you used to listen to, and you're like, oh, that was so great. I missed that. Well, I was doing that for the past couple weeks, and Kid Koala, he's a turntablist from Canada. He uses records, turntables, and samples like sneezing to create his music. Came up in my playlist a bunch, and I was like, ooh, I really miss his music. His stuff can make it sound like he's playing the blues or he's playing jazz. And his first album was called Carpal Tunnel Syndrome. And you can kind of get where he's starting from with this song, Fender Bender. On his one album, Carpal Tunnel Syndrome, he drew a comic and put that in the sleeve, like, so you can have a comic to read along to. On another one of his albums, 12-Bit Blues, you can create your own turntable.
1: What?
0: Out of the album, yes!
1: That's so cool!
0: It comes with the necessary cardboard pieces. You can assemble it. It includes a flexi disc record designed to be played on this custom hand-crank turntable. And he just wanted people to see that it doesn't take much to create music.
1: And that makes it accessible for everybody.
0: You right.
1: Know, because turntables are a little expensive. Good turntables.
0: They're very expensive.
1: Yeah. So to have something right there out of the sleeve.
0: Right? Isn't that crazy?
1: Yeah.
0: You could just play a little record.
1: A little wicka wicka.
0: Yeah. Isn't that great?
1: That's so cool.
0: It was a great idea. He's also contributed to scores for films like The Great Gatsby, Baby Driver, Scott Pilgrim versus The World, which is an amazing movie, Shaun of the Dead, and he's coming out with an animated film. He helped animate it, and he also had the soundtrack for it.
1: Is it premiering somewhere?
0: It has already premiered
1: at
0: the international film festivals like Sundance, but his soundtrack was just released in March. It is called Space Cadet.
1: That's movie. So apropos for our listening audience,
0: right?
1: As well.
0: Okay, Katie. Would you like to hear some Kid Koala?
1: Yes, please.
0: All right. Off the album, Some of My Best Friends Are DJs. And this is on the label Ninja Tune. Here is Skanky Panky.
1: Woo!

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0: 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I'm Stephanie Hughes.
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0: Anthropic, maker of the chatbot Claude, announced a new computing deal this week with SpaceX and its AI division, xAI. Anthropic will get access to SpaceX's Colossus One data center. This will let the company increase how much its customers can use Claude. The deal comes as one of the leaders of SpaceX, Elon Musk, is facing off in federal court against OpenAI and its CEO, Sam Altman. I spoke about all this with Caroline O'Donovan, a senior tech reporter at the San Francisco Standard. She said that Anthropic's leaders talked about the need for more computing power at their developer conference this week.
2: The CEO, Dario Amodei, was on stage and he was talking about, you know, over the last year, we know that we've had blackouts, we've had service issues. It's because we grew faster than they were intending to. And the problem is compute. And so the obvious problem that this solves for Anthropic is compute. The surprising thing is that over the last, weeks and months, Anthropic has really positioned itself, right, as the company most concerned with the future of humanity and you know, societal values. And I think that made it sort of eyebrow raising that they're now deciding to get their compute from Elon Musk.
0: Yeah, let's talk about that a little bit. You know, this deal is happening in a week where, as you talked about, one of SpaceX's leaders, it's in the middle of a trial against OpenAI. I know you've been at that trial. With that in mind, what did you think when you first heard about this deal?
2: I was very surprised. I mean, for the reason I just mentioned, it just seems like odd bedfellows. Anthropic is OpenAI's biggest competitor. Musk is in the middle of this trial that he brought, a case that he's bringing, which everyone is sort of questioning, you know, why did he put himself in this position? And it seems like not necessarily meant to gain him anything as much as to punish OpenAI. And then in the midst of that trial, he seals this incredible, you know, surprising deal with Anthropic, which is their biggest competitor. So you saw a lot of people saying sort of, wow, this is a huge, you know, rude gesture towards Sam Altman. And something I think I noted that I thought was really interesting is that Musk himself seemed to say that he had come to the decision to make this deal after spending time with executives at Anthropic this week, which made, as someone who was, you know, in the room with him for a lot of last week, I was like, is that where he went when the judge dismissed the trial for the day?
0: Where was he going? Do you have any other thoughts on why SpaceX, which has its own AI division, now SpaceX AI, decided to lend its computing power to a competitor?
2: One thing I would like to sort of prod a little bit more this weekend and maybe into next is I saw a few people saying, well, does this mean that Grok is dead? Does this mean that xAI is dead? Does that mean that, you know, Elon and whatever his, menagerie of companies are no longer trying to build a competing AI model because they're you know, selling their compute to a competitor instead? But during the trial this week, Elon actually was asked on the stand whether Grok was a competitor for ChatGPT, and he said, you know, under oath, that it's catching up. So it didn't make it seem like it was a product he's not working on anymore.
0: That's Caroline O'Donovan at the San Francisco Standard. This conversation is part of our Tech Week in Review segment. You can find it on our website, marketplace.org/techbytes. Daniel Shin produced this episode. Jesus Alvarado also produces our show. Gary O'Keefe is our engineer. Daisy Palacios is the supervising producer. Nancy Fargali is the executive producer. I'm Stephanie Hughes, and that's Marketplace Tech. This is APM.
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0: This is Bird Note. The fluting song of the wood thrush is an ethereal sound of summer in North America. From April to September, these robin-sized songsters serenade deciduous forests of the eastern U.S. and Canada. Each fall, they migrate to rainforests from southern Mexico to Panama, where they call to each other from the underbrush. For wood thrushes, not just any woods will do. They depend on large blocks of intact forest throughout their range. Unfortunately, wood thrushes are losing habitat as humans convert vibrant forests to pastures, mines, and urban developments. As the remaining forests become smaller and scattered, the wood thrush are left with less food and more threats from predators. We can help wood thrushes and forest birds everywhere by conserving and restoring woodlands throughout the Americas. That includes planting native trees in urban green spaces and buying bird-friendly coffee that's cultivated without destroying the crucial habitats that support the wood thrush's priceless song. For Bird Note, I'm Michael Stein. 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

0: the snake doctors at Tip Top, secondhand smoke at the camp, and Pat Jamar and Dominique at the Note Jazz Lounge. 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And Travis Swinford, Glimpse, and Older Women at Tip Top. 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
2: With the Tennessee Valley Political Roundup, I'm Bob Nance. Yesterday, the Alabama legislature advanced controversial redistricting measures during its special session, moving the state closer to a legal showdown over its congressional and state Senate maps. The Senate Confirmations Committee fast-tracked the legislation that approved the state's 2023 maps that maximized the number of Republican congressional districts. These were the maps that had been struck down by a federal court in 2024, with new maps drawn and in place until this week, after ballots had already been approved for the May 19th primaries. Congressional Representative Shamari Figures, whose district will be severely changed by this bill, was invited to speak and offered a defense of the current maps, saying that while the representative is not the victim in these changes, it's the voice of the voters in the district that will suffer from being silenced. The full Senate should vote on the maps today after a floor debate that might include some energy but will likely pass without any delay from party line voting. Final votes on the maps and the possible changes to primaries that will allow them to be placed are expected in both chambers today, if the Supreme Court takes up Alabama's appeal based on the recent ruling in Louisiana, these changes will take effect immediately. The session is expected to adjourn today using the Latin term sine die, which loosely means that there is no tomorrow. You can hear more about the special legislative session this week during Capital Exchange today at 4 here on WLRH HD1. State legislative action can have a large impact on life in the Tennessee Valley, but local legislative action is what makes life with your family and neighbors bearable. Take a moment this coming week to find places where your voice can best be heard, making a difference for your community. This has been the Tennessee Valley Political Roundup. I'm Bob Nance. 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

0: AP News, I'm Marcela Sanchez. Secretary of State Marco Rubio says the U.S. is expecting a response from Iran today.
1: We're expecting a response from them today at some point. We have not received that yet as in the last hour, but perhaps that will come. Their system is still highly fractured and a bit dysfunctional as well. So that may be serving as an impediment. I hope it's a serious offer. I really do.
0: Rubio also says Iran's reported plan to create an agency to control the Strait of Hormuz is unacceptable. He also warned that if Tehran attacks U.S. Navy ships, they're going to get blown up. Rubio was speaking to reporters at the end of a two-day fence-mending visit to Rome and the Vatican. Employers in the U.S. delivered a surprising 115,000 new jobs last month, despite an economic shock

0: from the Iran war, the unemployment rate remained at a low 4.3%. The Pentagon has begun releasing new files on UFOs. In a post on X, the Pentagon said President Trump is focused on providing maximum transparency to the public, adding that people can draw their own conclusions from the information. The U.S. is lifting its hold on immigration applications for doctors.
1: The Trump administration is again reviewing green card and visa applications for doctors from three dozen countries it considers high risk. That means physicians whose cases have been paused for months could soon get them renewed. But scientific researchers and other professionals from countries including Iran, Venezuela, and Afghanistan say their immigration applications still won't be reviewed. The Trump administration put a pause on applications from those countries, citing a need to improve security screening. Some immigrants have filed lawsuits trying to get immigration officials to decide their cases. I'm Mike Hempen.
0: This is AP News.
2: AP Sports, I'm Gethin Coolball. Make it five straight playoff wins and a 2-0 semifinal series lead for the East top-seeded Pistons, who toppled the Cavaliers 107-97. Cade Cunningham's double-double of 25 points and 10 assists led the way.
3: It was great. Protecting home court, make sure we set the tone. We had a good start the game. Yeah, you know, just a high intensity, high focus from everybody, so it was good.
2: The NCAA will expand its men's and women's basketball tournaments to 76 teams starting next season. Stanley Cup playoffs, Jordan Staal and Andrei Svechnikov each recorded a goal and an assist, and the Hurricanes took a commanding 3-0 East second-round lead with a 4-1 win over the Flyers. Major League Baseball, the Cubs earned their ninth straight win in the NL and the Rays their seventh in the AL. And in golf, Matt McCarty holds a one-shot lead after an opening 63 in the Truist Championship at Quail Hollow.
0: I'm Marcela Sanchez, AP News.
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4: Tennessee Valley Mornings weather, sunshine appears today. High of 74, partly cloudy tonight, 54 for the low. We do have a 20% chance of showers early Saturday, then mostly sunny. A high of 79 Saturday night, a 30% chance of rain. Otherwise, partly cloudy, low of 58. Another slight chance of rain on Sunday. Otherwise, mostly sunny and a high of 82. And a slight chance of shower Sunday night. 58 will be the low. We start next week with sunshine on Monday. A nice day with a high of 73 degrees. 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

0: Well, hello, everybody. You are listening to Let's Get Weird with Katie and Marcia. I'm Katie.
1: And I'm Marcia.
0: Well, I wanted to contribute something today as well to this new Music Friday. It was my birthday last Friday, and I got to go see Manor Astro Man out of Auburn over at Saturn in Birmingham. Shout out Brian Teasley. Thank you so much. It was an amazing show, and the openers are who I want to talk about today. Mm-hmm. So it is a band called Twisted Teens. They are from New Orleans, and they're on the label Chainsmoking Records. If you like DIY punk, folk that sticks it to the man, think like Lee Baines, The Third and the Glory Fires, if they joined a traveling circus. That's what I would say.

0: like how gruff his voice is and just how animated his face was. He was making kind of like glasses out of his fingers, you know, and just being really silly on stage with it. But, you know, there were some more serious sort of tones to it as well. Like I said, it's sort of a stick it to the man a little bit, but it is mostly, I'd say, like a dirty folk. I don't know. I'm not good at describing music. But
1: was there a lap steel?
0: There was definitely a lap steel.
1: There was a lap steel.
0: Yes, there was a lap steel. So, okay, here are the members. The front man is Caspian, but it's Caspian.
1: Okay.
0: Okay. Then on steel guitar was RJ Santos, dressed up in this amazing sort of 80s gray suit and a red tie, and oh my god, on the floor it was just so amazing. And credited on their latest album, Blame the Clown, are Howie P, that is P-E-A, as in the food, on drums, and Cam Snyder on synths, and Mel Billiard on lead guitar. But at the show that I saw on Friday, it was actually someone named Sonia Badigan. And the entire time, just stone cold face, looked like the most confident person in the room.
1: Nice.
0: I loved watching this powerful female up there just do their magic.

0: something really cool. They are actually opening for the Breeders in LA.
1: Ooh,
0: in
1: fun.
0: August. Yeah.
1: Oh,
0: they have several other shows coming up.
1: So the Breeders is Kim Deal and then like her sister or somebody. It's like the two ladies, right? Cannonball?
0: Yes, Cannonball. Okay. But yeah, they get to open up for the Breeders in August. Look, I could talk all day about the soul of their music, but I want you to hear that. So we're going to go ahead and play The Valley Spirit Never Dies. It is off their 2024 self-titled album, of course, Twisted Teens.
2: I looked at the features they were wrong. I see one eye is milky, the other merely gone.

0: This is Tennessee Valley Mornings on 89.3 WLRH. It's Friday, May the 8th. 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At 4 o'clock, Bob Nance is back with Capital Exchange and the latest from the State House. 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
1: This is the Redstone Rocket Recap. I'm DeMario Spence. The Redstone Huntsville chapter of the Association of the U.S. Army marked the 118th birthday of the Army Reserve on April 22nd. The ceremony was held at the Jackson Center. It brought together senior military leaders, veterans, civic partners, and industry representatives. Mike Dove, the chapter's vice president for Reserve and National Guard Affairs, opened the event. The Army Reserve traces its origins to 1908, when it began as a small corps of medical professionals. Today, it includes nearly 172,000 soldiers and about 10,000 civilians. They serve across all 50 states, 5 U.S. territories, and more than 20 countries. The Reserve provides roughly half of the Army's maneuver support forces. The keynote speaker was Colonel Nicola Buxman. She highlighted the work of the 75th Innovation Command, which connects the Army with private industry and emerging technology sectors. Coverage continues at theredstonerocket.com.
2: From around the world, these are the latest international news headlines. Spanish authorities in the Canary Islands are preparing to receive more than 140 passengers and crew members on board a hantavirus-stricken cruise ship. Health officials say they will perform careful evacuations. The Iran war's shaky ceasefire is further strained as the United Arab Emirates says it intercepted a missile and drone strikes, hours after the US said it thwarted attacks on Navy ships in the Strait of Hormuz. British Prime Minister Keir Starmer insists he will not resign after bruising elections that has seen his governing Labour Party suffer big losses.
3: The voters have sent a message about the pace of change, and I'm not going to walk away from those challenges.
2: An Islamic State-affiliated group has attacked villages in Congo near the Uganda border, killing at least 40 people, and burning and looting homes. I'm Charles de Ledesma.
0: This is From the Corner Office. I'm Eric Bruckner. Well, we're pretty much into spring. It's getting nice outside. And, you know, there's always this unspoken suburban competition happening across America right now. But nobody really admits that it exists. Yard work. Oh, yeah, people pretend it's casual. We're just cleaning things up a little bit. Figured I'd mow now before it rains. No big deal. No big deal. You have a leaf blower backpack that looks like you're preparing to fight wildfires in California. This is not casual neighborhood behavior. And every neighborhood has that one person who escalates the entire situation for everybody else. Usually a guy named Gary. You know, Gary doesn't do yard work. Gary runs a landscaping empire out of his garage. Gary's lawn is so perfect it looks artificial. Birds are afraid to land on it because they think it's laminate flooring. You wake up at 7:03 a.m. Saturday morning to the sound of Gary outside running machinery powerful enough to resurface the runway at Huntsville International Airport. Of course, nobody says anything directly because lawn culture is deeply passive-aggressive. You don't compliment another person's yard, you acknowledge it. You know, a little nod. That is suburbs Morse code for, I see what you're doing, you smug son of a gun. And once one person upgrades something, the whole neighborhood gets dragged into an arms race that nobody asked for. You know, one guy installs landscape lighting. Suddenly every house on the block looks like a medium security resort. Now you're standing in your driveway at night, staring at your own bushes, thinking, Do I need to uplight hydrangeas right now? Is this my life? Now, somewhere along the way, yard work stopped being maintenance and became performance art. People mow in diagonal patterns like Tommy Battle's going to come give them a key to the city. Leaf blowers might be the funniest invention in human history because they're unbelievably loud while accomplishing almost nothing. A leaf blower is just a machine that allows you to relocate your problem temporarily. You spend 45 minutes blowing leaves from one side of the yard to the other while your neighbor's leaves immediately blow back over like they're returning from vacation. And every dad reaches the exact same stage eventually where he becomes emotionally invested in grass. It's like one day you're young and carefree, the next day you're standing in Lowe's whispering things to yourself like, I just don't think this mulch holds moisture properly. Now you have a favorite rake. And the equipment keeps multiplying. You got, you know, two hoses, three nozzles, backup extension cords, mystery bungee cords, and a garage shelf full of half-used chemicals with names like Turf Guard Ultra Max Pro. Congratulations, your garage now looks like the maintenance shed at the Trash Panda Stadium. And then summer's going to get here. It'll be 98 degrees. Brad Travis will be on TV saying, don't go outside or you'll explode. Meanwhile, Gary's out there in his $20 Costco New Balance sneakers, pushing a mower like he's storming Omaha Beach. But I do have to say, I kind of understand it. Because in a world where everything feels digital and chaotic and unfinished, yard work actually gives you immediate proof that you had just accomplished something. You can stand there with your hands on your hips like some middle-aged superhero and think, yes, I have conquered nature. I'm Eric Bruckner from The Corner Office.

We heard a great medley of songs of George M. Cohan performed by the Houston Symphony. George Cohan was known in the decade before World War I as the man who owned Broadway. He's considered the father of American musical comedy. His life and music were depicted in the Oscar-winning film Yankee Doodle Dandy, starring James Cagney, as well as the 1968 musical George M. Well, good morning and welcome to Morning Blend. We made it. We made it through the storms all the way to Friday. Now we get to hear some great classic and classical music. I'm Mike Keeley, your host, and I've got some exciting music planned for you today. The Variations on a Rococo Theme, Opus 33, is a concertante work for cello and orchestra by Peter Tchaikovsky. It's the closest he ever came to writing a full concerto for cello and orchestra. The style was inspired by Mozart, who was, of course, Tchaikovsky's role model, and it's clear that Tchaikovsky admired the classical style very much. The piece is scored for a reduced orchestra, consisting of pairs of each of the four basic woodwind instruments, two horns, the usual strings, like the typical 18th century orchestra, but no trumpets or percussion. We'll hear the London Philharmonic with cellist Ofra Harnoy in the Tchaikovsky Variations on a Rococo Theme.

0: While the theme upon which the composition is based in Tchaikovsky's own, the graceful contours that make up the first half of this theme show clearly which style period Tchaikovsky had in mind. We heard the London Philharmonic Orchestra with cellist Ofer Harnoy, the variations on a Rococo theme. It's 9:27, and this is Morning Blend.
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0: Cesar Franck's Fantasy in A was

musicians combine to form an 8-bar melody that recurs throughout the entire piece. Here is organist Michael Murray playing the Cavil Cole organ at the St. Cernan Basilica in Toulouse, France, on Cesar Franck's Fantasy in A.

0: Franck was a pivotal Belgian-French composer and organist, considered one of the greatest composers for the organ after Bach. His works revolutionized the symphonic organ style. That was Michael Murray in César Franck's Fantasy in A. It's 9:42.
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0: The King's singers first learned the music of Thomas Tallis and William Byrd much the same way that all Elizabethan singers had, by singing in the daily choral services of the famous choir of King's College in Cambridge. In fact, the choir at King's College uses the same number of men and boys today as it did in the time of Henry VI. Here are the King singers with four settings of scripture by Renaissance composer William Byrd.

0: The King's Singers have represented the gold standard in a cappella singing on the world's greatest stages for over 50 years. They are renowned for their unrivaled technique, versatility, and skill. Those were selections from Renaissance composer William Byrd.
1: Wellstone is hosting its annual Beacon of Hope celebration at the Jackson Center on May 14th. Guests will hear from Scott Cochran, once Nick Saban's right-hand man. Behind his success on the field, he battled a years-long opioid addiction that nearly killed him. Coach Cochran will share his powerful story of recovery and resilience. More information and tickets at wellstone.com/events.
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3: This is the Composer's Datebook for May 8th. I'm John Burge. On today's date in 1938, a musical soiree was held at Dumbarton Oaks, a magnificent house on the crest of a wooded valley in Washington, D.C. This was the home of Mr. and Mrs. Robert Woods Bliss. Mr. Bliss had retired from a distinguished career in the U.S. Foreign Service, which included a posting in St. Petersburg in 1907, around the same time that a young Russian composer named Igor Stravinsky was getting some of his first public performances there. Mr. and Mrs. Bliss commissioned Stravinsky to write a chamber work to be premiered at their 30th wedding anniversary, a work now known as Dumbarton Oaks Concerto. A little concerto in the style of the Brandenburg Concertos, was how Stravinsky put it, adding, "I played Bach very regularly during the composition of the concerto when I was greatly attracted to the Brandenburg Concertos. Whether or not the first theme of my first movement is a conscious borrowing from the third of the Brandenburg set, I do not know. What I can say is that Bach would most certainly have been delighted to loan it to me. To borrow in this way was exactly the sort of thing he liked to do."

0: Victory at Sea, the TV series, won an Emmy Award in 1954 as Best Public Affairs Program and played an important part in establishing historic compilation documentaries as a television genre. We heard the Houston Symphony with Shirzu Kamushona conducting Richard Rogers' Victory at Sea Suite. It's 10:20.
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0: 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Giovanni Palestrina's Canticum Canticorum, or Song of Songs, is a collection of 29 motets published in 1584. These works are considered some of his most expressive, featuring lush, five-voice polyphony set to spiritual Latin texts from the Old Testament. We'll hear the Cambridge Singers and John Rutter with motets number 5 through 7 by Giovanni Palestrina.

0: Lovely singing of some of the oldest published motets of Giovanni Palestrina. That was John Rutter conducting his Cambridge Singers. It's 10:28.
1: The North Alabama Eurobrit Motoring Society will host the 23rd annual Eurobrit Auto and Bike Expo at Dublin Park in Madison, Alabama on Saturday, May 30th from 9 a.m. until 1 p.m. with vehicle registration starting at 8 a.m. The show will feature both classic and modern European and British vehicles, is family-friendly, and is open to the public. Information is available on naebms.org and on Facebook.
0: Odorino Respighi's charming suite, The Birds, was written in 1927 and is based on Renaissance and Baroque keyboard pieces that seem to imitate bird songs. But Respighi charms these into a very colorful work. Each movement paints a different bird in sound: a fluttering dove, a swaggering hen, a lyrical nightingale, and a mischievous cuckoo. This music is playful and has a lot of character, as Respighi's music tends to do. Here is the New Zealand Symphony with Respighi's The Birds.

0: And we've gone full circle. The prelude comes back right there at the very end. I know you could tell that last movement was called The Cuckoo. Based on my count, it's about 174 o'clock. That was The Birds by Odorino Respighi, performed by the New Zealand Symphony, conducted by Andrew Schenck. Respighi said, "This music represents an attempt to transcribe birdsong into musical notation and illustrate bird actions such as fluttering wings or scratching feet." And I believe we heard all of that in Respighi's The Birds. It is 10:49. This is Morning Blend.
1: History is more than what is written in the textbooks. From military correspondence and personal narratives to shifting accounts of the era, the scholarly study of Black Americans in the Civil War is undergoing re-examination. On June 28th, from 2 to 4 p.m., the Huntsville-Madison County Historical Society at the downtown branch of the Huntsville-Madison County Public Library for current perspectives on Black Americans in the Civil War.
0: It's 65 degrees here in Huntsville. It's mostly sunny. We'll have a high today near 74. Tonight, a slight chance of showers. And tomorrow, about 20% chance of showers, but it looks to be just partly sunny, about 80 degrees. Saturday night, another chance of showers. Sunday, a small chance of showers, but then it looks like it's going to be just a great day. So it looks like going into the weekend, it's going to be a little bit cloudy, maybe a little bit of rain, but we can certainly use it. As I've mentioned before, sometimes the cover of a CD will attract my attention and make me grab it, regardless of what music is on it, and this is one of those times. Imagine a world where you could type on your computer, make music that sounds like a piano, and play for me some favorite songs of the early 20th century. I know what you're thinking. Well, Mike, in this AI world we live in, of course my computer could do that. Ah, but what if the year was 1890 or 1912? You could still have that happen without even knowing how to play the piano. How? Piano rolls on a player piano. This is wild stuff. Here are three piano rolls, maybe more, we'll see, performed by a 1912 Steinway upright player piano. It's the first time I've ever described a performer as an upright player piano.

0: Start date, May 8th. Last July, space telescopes recorded an event that sounds like the plot of a B-horror movie, Zombie versus Vampire. Spoiler alert, the vampire won. It drained away the zombie's life's blood, or make that its afterlife's blood. The encounter took place in a galaxy billions of light years away from Earth. Space telescopes detected a sudden flare-up in X-rays from the galaxy's outskirts. The region also produced several short outbursts of gamma rays, the most powerful form of energy. At their peak, each burst produced as much energy every second as the sun will emit in a billion years. Analysis revealed a possible explanation. A medium-sized black hole devoured a white dwarf, the corpse of a sun-like star. Astronomers have seen similar encounters before, but most of them involved stars that were in the prime of life, so the stars were big. A white dwarf is only about as big as Earth, which is just 1% the sun's diameter. So a white dwarf is compact and extremely dense. Its surface gravity is strong, so it's not easily disrupted. In this case, though, the white dwarf buzzed a black hole about 75,000 times the mass of the sun. The black hole's gravity ripped apart the white dwarf in one big bite. Debris swirled around the black hole. Magnetic fields fired some of it into space at almost the speed of light, creating bursts of gamma rays. The whole thing was over in a flash, as the vampire sucked the zombie dry. For the McDonald Observatory, I'm Billy Henry.
1: BBC News with Sue Montgomery. The US Secretary of State Marco Rubio says Washington is expecting a response today on the peace proposal it sent to Iran. He said he hoped Iran would make a serious offer. There's been speculation that negotiations could fall apart due to exchanges of fire in the Strait of Hormuz. Our diplomatic correspondent Paul Adams has more details.
2: The Americans continue to insist that the ceasefire is in place, that everything that has happened so far has happened sort of below the threshold that they would regard as representing a return to war. We've had attacks on Iranian vessels. We've had attacks on the Iranian mainland, on the island of Keshem. You know, there's been a lot of activity. And of course, the Americans say that their three US warships were fired on as they passed through the Strait of Hormuz. I mean, that's quite interesting that, you know, despite this impasse over the Strait, the Americans continue to test that by moving vessels in and out.
1: Britain's right-wing populist party Reform is continuing to make gains as votes are counted in local elections. It's winning seats mostly at the expense of the governing Labour Party and main opposition Conservatives. Here's Rob Watson.
3: The Prime Minister came out very quickly once the results were emerging to say, I'm going nowhere, the phrase about I'm not going to walk away, I'm not going to plunge the country into chaos. In other words, a message to any of his rivals or doubters in the Labour Party, I'm not going to go quietly. But I don't think there's any doubt that the majority view in the Labour Party is that Keir Starmer's position is utterly and completely unrecoverable in the long run.
1: South Africa's highest court has found that Parliament violated the constitution by blocking moves to impeach President Cyril Ramaphosa 4 years ago. There had been calls for his impeachment over the theft of a large sum of money from his rural home. The BBC's Myeni Jones is in Johannesburg.
4: In 2020, at the height of the pandemic, around $500,000 was said to have gone missing from the president's Palapala farm. It's his game farm in the north of the country. And a couple of years later, an independent panel of legal experts said that actually there was some wrongdoing there on the part of the president. He should have declared the theft. And lots of opposition parties were also asking, well, where does this money come from? Now, President Cyril Ramaphosa has always said that he did nothing wrong. He's never been charged of any crime. But now the main opposition parties are saying now's the chance to show that nobody is above the law here in South Africa and that impeachment proceedings should be started against the president.
1: State emergency services in Ukraine say they're battling a huge forest fire in the Chernobyl exclusion zone, the site of the world's worst nuclear accident. Strong winds, dry weather and landmines in some areas are complicating firefighting efforts. World News from the BBC. Scientists are warning that people living in Europe's poorer communities are more likely to die as a result of climate change. In the first study of its kind, researchers found that factors such as poverty and the inability to properly heat or cool homes contribute to about 100,000 excess deaths across Europe each year. At least 40 people have been killed in attacks by jihadists linked to the Islamic State group in eastern Congo. Officials say fighters from the Allied Democratic Forces carried out raids between Wednesday and Thursday, burning and looting homes in parts of North Kivu and Ituri provinces. The ancestral remains of seven indigenous Ainu people have been returned to Japan after more than 100 years. They'd been housed at London's Natural History Museum, where they were taken for research and other purposes. Four were removed from Hokkaido in the mid-19th century. It's known that two were taken from the Kuril Islands. The Ainu endured forced assimilation during Japan's feudal era. The Pentagon has begun releasing what it says are never-before-seen files on UFOs. It said Americans wanted more transparency on issues like aliens and extraterrestrial life. Elettra Naismith has this report.
5: President Trump describes them as complex and important matters. Aliens, extraterrestrial life and unidentified aerial phenomena. He made it a priority to declassify government files in February, shortly after Barack Obama sparked a surge in interest by telling a podcast host that aliens were real. He later clarified, saying there was no evidence they'd made contact during his presidency. But the truth is out there, and the Pentagon's brand new dedicated website can help you find it. The first tranche of files are there. More will follow from agencies including the FBI, NASA and National Intelligence.
1: BBC News.
6: Well, hello and good morning. It's 11:06 on Friday. We made it. This is the third hour of Morning Blend, where you can be in a club of classic and classical music listeners. I'm your host, Mike Keeley. I hope you'll stay along for my conversation with Lee Hoppe coming up soon in this hour. We'll discuss the upcoming concert by the Huntsville Community Chorus and a distinct honor that she will receive. Fernando Sor was a Spanish classical guitarist and composer of the late classical era and early romantic era. Best known for writing solo classical guitar music, he also composed an opera, three symphonies, guitar duos, piano music, and a mass, and at least two successful ballets. These people can put out some music. One of Sor's popular compositions is his Introduction and Variations on a Theme by Mozart. It's based on a melody from The Magic Flute, composed in 1791. We'll hear Elliot Fiske with Sor's Introduction theme and variations on Mozart's The Magic Flute.

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0: Good morning. I'm glad to be here this morning with Lee Hoppe. She's with the Huntsville Community Chorus, and there's a very special event coming up that she's here to talk with us about today. Leah, thank you for being with us this morning.
2: Yes, thank you for having me, Mike.
0: So I understand the concert is called Why We Sing, and there's a lot behind that small phrase. First, tell us about the concert, and then we'll get into it.
2: Fine, yes. The concert will be Monday, May the 11th at 6 p.m. at Faith Presbyterian Church, which is at 5003 Whitesburg Drive. And this will be, really, this concert celebrates our student groups. We have a children's chorale, which is for grades 3 through 5, a treble chorale for grades 6 through 8, and then our youth chorale, which is grades 9 through 12. So this is their, like, end-of-the-year concert. We will also be joined by the adult symphonic chorus on this concert for one of our pieces. But, yes, this concert, Why We Sing, is Monday, May the 11th on Whitesburg Drive at Faith Presbyterian.
0: Now, I understand that it's not – you don't always do the concert with the adult group. Is that correct?
2: That is correct. The adult group is only coming in to do one special song, and that will be a combined song of children, treble, youth, and symphonic choruses.
0: And is that the commission piece?
2: Yes, that is.
0: We'll talk about that more in just a second. But I'd like to know just a little bit. Tell me a little bit about your background. Are you from Huntsville?
2: No, I'm originally from Birmingham, Alabama. And then I spent my high school years in Scottsboro and moved to Huntsville as an adult in 1989.
0: So I know one of the purposes of this commission and one of the purposes of the concert is to thank you for your service to the community course, but also to music education in general. Tell us a little bit about your career.
2: Well, my career, I began as a kindergarten teacher. I studied at Samford University. I studied music there. I studied education. I taught kindergarten, but then I have been involved with children's chorale, children's choruses, children's choirs, really.

0: This is a coordinated monthly test of the broadcast stations of your area. We are testing equipment that can quickly warn you during emergencies. If this had been an actual emergency, an official message would have followed the alert tone. This concludes this test of the emergency alert system.
1: And it was there that I found not only my passion, but I found my calling. Working with children, just that was just became my calling. And to be working with children with music was just such a wonderful experience, to help those children to realize that if you can speak, then you can sing. That's been one of the goals of my life. And like I say, I began at 14 and I'm continuing to this day. I'm now have stepped down from being the Children's Chorale conductor with the Huntsville Community Children's Chorale, but I continue to direct choirs at First Baptist Church with children. I continue to have a wonderful choir at Randolph School.
2: I know you play trombone.
1: Yes.
2: And I find that interesting because my wife is a French horn player, but spent most of her career working with children as well. And as you know, from the education point of view, it doesn't always, those paths don't usually coincide. Mm-hmm. Instrumental people usually end up with band. Choral people usually end up with children. Sometimes the paths cross, as yours certainly has. How did you begin playing trombone, and how has that stayed such an important part of your life?
1: Well, I began playing the trombone in the sixth grade when I was at Scottsboro Junior High, and band was just the thing to do. We didn't have a choir at our school, and so if you wanted to do music, you were in the band, and that was what I wanted to do. And I had the privilege of being under one of the greatest band directors I think anyone could ever have. In fact, he has just passed away within this past year, Mr. Jack Amberson. I began playing the trombone in the sixth grade and have continued it to this day. It's just an avocation that I dearly love, in tying music in, and the opportunities that I've gotten by being a trombone player have just been fun and just very serendipious in most cases.
2: And you're leading me to my next question, because I'm thinking for myself, my high school band director, I'm still in touch with. But he was such a important part of my life because he was a trumpet player. I'm a trumpet player. He was my teacher for a while when I was in high school. And he actually recommended the college that I went to for my undergrad. And still, he's such a big part of my life. So let's turn that around for a second. Tell me some of the stories of students that you've had that I know you've probably had them when they were children, but they're still in your life. And talk to our listeners about what kind of impact that has on your life.
1: Well, it's wonderful not only to be teaching the children now, but to be watching them growing up. I'm teaching second-generation children. And so they come in, they say, "You taught my mom, you taught my dad." I say, "Oh, yes, I remember them," especially being at this, I'm at the same school, Randolph School. I began there in 1995. And so I'm teaching lots of second generation children at school. I'm also having the privilege of singing with some of my students in the adult choir at First Baptist Church and also in the Huntsville Community Symphonic Chorus. I was so pleased that one of my Randolph children joined the chorus this year. She's an adult now, a young adult out working the world, but she told me, she said, "Miss Hoppy, I still want to sing." Singing the soprano section with a sweet little girl, she's grown now and engaged to be married. Remember working with her when I did productions at Ars Nova with her dear grandmother, the wonderful Dr. Ginger Beasley.
2: Wow. It's multi-generational, and it's a fascinating thing how I was just talking with someone the other day about how beautiful it is that music can stay with you all through your life, whether it be choral or instrumental. I play in the Huntsville Concert Band. The trumpet section in that group is a bunch of knuckleheads, just like we were when we were in high school and junior high school. Let's get to the concert. It's called Why We Sing. There's a very special part of the concert involving a commission. Tell us a little bit about that.
1: Yes, There's a commission piece called Teach Me to Sing, and this is the song that will be sung by children, treble, youth, and symphonic chorus members. And I'm humbled to say that it was written in my honor by Wes Ramsey, who's from Nashville, Tennessee.
2: And as I was reading about it, boy, I don't need to tell you this, but I'll tell our listeners this. The music world is a small world. We talked about Billy Orton. I met Billy Orton for the first time about almost 30 years ago when we both lived in the Washington, D.C. area. But the connection between your family and Wes Ramsey's family is I think, quite interesting. Tell us about that.
1: Yes. Well, talking about trombone players, Wes is also a trombone player. Wes's wife, Carol McClure, who wrote the lyrics for the song Teach Me to Sing, has a very special place in our family. She was our daughter's harp teacher for 7 years, from the time our daughter Katie was in fifth grade through 12th grade. We drove to Nashville every Tuesday night so that Katie could be having harp lessons with Carol.
2: Now, I was reading these lyrics, and they're fascinating. I wonder if you would be willing to read maybe a paragraph or so. And just for our listeners to understand, this is about, this is in honor of Lee, but it's about someone who has spent their life in the quest of children's music education. And just hear these words.
1: There is nothing more beautiful in this world than the sound of children singing. I've always said that if you can speak, you can sing. Anytime, anywhere. Just as learning to fly begins with a dream of soaring above the earth, lifting your voice offers you the choice to give birth to a song you can share. Teach me to sing the song in my heart. Teach me to sing. Make me a part of gathering of children, celestial choirs, whose message of hope invites and inspires others to join in the song that we bring. As you teach me to fly, teach me to sing. And those words are important to me because those words were the words that I speak. And one of my favorite quotes is from J.M. Barrie, the author of Peter Pan. If you cannot teach me to fly, teach me to sing. And so that is where some of these lyrics came from. Also another one, and I believe with all my heart that if you can speak, you can sing. But the crucial thing, and this is what's so crucial about music education, is you have to help those young children to realize they've got a speaking voice, a whispering voice, a shouting voice, and they also have a singing voice. When you get into a room of adults and you say, okay, we're going to sing a song, half of the room is going to say, yes, we get to sing, and the other half is going to say, oh no, I have to sing. The important thing is helping them to capture as a child, yes, I can sing, so that they realize that they have that voice within them. And so that is a lot of where some of these words in this song came from in Teach Me to Sing. I'm honored that Carol not only used some of my words, but of the very famous American woman, Helen Keller. She went on into later sections of this song using the words of Helen Keller as the lyrics.
2: I can't think of a better way to sum it up. You're a great witness to music education and a great witness to service. And I'm so happy that you came in today. I want to give our audience one more time to know the specifics. The concert is called Why We Sing. It's Monday, May 11th. Tell us the rest. Where it is?
1: It will be at Faith Presbyterian Church, and that address for that church is 5003 Whitesburg Drive, there in Huntsville, Alabama. And everyone is welcome to attend, and we hope. And if you want to sing, you have a voice too. And please know there is a place in the choir. We're ending our choir season here in May, but it will be starting back in August, and there's a place for adults, there's a place for children, middle schoolers, high schoolers. Please know that there is a place where your voice can be heard.
2: Fantastic. And I should mention, I believe it's free, the concert, right?
1: Yes, the concert is free.
2: Monday, May 11th, and the concert is Why We Sing. Lee Hoppe, thank you for being with us today and being such a strong witness for music education. Those of us that are involved in it know that we need to protect it and we need to love it. Thank you very much for being here.
1: Thank you for having me, Mike.
2: It's 11:26, and this is Morning Blend.
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2: Alban Berg's Piano Sonata, Opus 1, is a piano work first published in 1910. The sonata is not in the typical classical form of three or four contrasting movements, but a single movement centered in the key of B minor. But even though the key is B minor, Berg makes frequent use of chromaticism, whole tone scales, and my personal favorite, wandering key centers, giving the tonality a fairly unstable feel, which resolves finally near the end of the piece. We'll hear the world premiere recording of Theo Verbi's orchestration of Alban Berg's Piano Sonata, Opus 1.

0: We heard the Royal Concertgebouw Orchestra with Riccardo Chailly with Alban Berg's Sonata, Opus Number 1. It's 11:40.
1: The Huntsville Community Chorus is wrapping up its season with the annual Student Chorale's Why We Sing concert. But this time, the Adult Symphonic Chorus will join the Children, Treble, and Youth Chorales for a brand new original work by Wes Ramsey called Teach Me to Sing, a tribute to recently retired Children's Chorale director Lee Hoppe. The concert is Monday, May 11th, 6 p.m., Faith Presbyterian Church, Whitesburg at Airport Road. 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
0: The King and I is the fifth musical by the team of Rodgers and Hammerstein. It's based on Margaret Landon's novel, Anna and the King, of Siam. The musical's plot relates to the experiences of Anna, a British schoolteacher, who was hired as part of the King's drive to modernize his country. Their interaction, let's just say, hilarity and drama ensue. We'll hear some selections from the soundtrack of the more recent animated version of the story, with a special introductory performance by Barbara Streisand.

It's a very ancient saying, but a true and honest thought, that if you become a teacher by your pupil,

When I was a boy, world was better spot. What was so was so. What was not was not. Now I am a man. World have changed a lot. Some things nearly so. Others nearly not. There are times I almost think I am not sure of what I absolutely know. Very often find confusion in conclusion I concluded long ago. In my head are many facts that as a student I have studied to procure. In my head are many facts of which I wish I was more certain. I was sure. Is a puzzlement. When my father was a king, he was a king who knew exactly what he knew. And his brain was not a thing forever swinging to and fro and fro and to. Shall I then be like my father and be willfully unmovable and strong? Or is better to be right? Or am I right when I believe I may be wrong? Oh, sometimes I think that people going mad. Sometimes I think that people not so bad. But no matter what I think, I must go on living life. As leader of my kingdom, I must go forth. Be father to my children and husband to each wife, etc., etc., and so forth. If my Lord in heaven, Buddha,

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1: We've heard some selections from the classic Rodgers and Hammerstein's musical, The King and I, with the Philharmonia Orchestra of London.
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1: Django Reinhardt was a guitarist who generally considered one of the few European jazz musicians of true originality. Perhaps his most lasting influence on jazz was the introduction of solos based on melodic improvisation at a time when guitarists generally played chorded solos. Here's some music by Django Reinhardt.

0: César Franck wrote that piece in Paris in 1879, his piano quintet. We heard the second and third movements, the final two movements, from a concert in Atlanta, a performance by five members of the Atlanta Chamber Players. David Coucheron and Helen Hwaya Kim on violins, Catherine Lin played viola, Brad Ritchie was the cellist, and Elizabeth Pridgen played piano. One of the things I most love about classical music is how very subjective it is. There's no correct response to the piece we just heard, or to any piece of music for that matter. We each bring our own ears and our own experience to listening. Over the years, a lot of critics and writers have had a wide range of reactions to that piano quintet by César Franck. One wrote about its disturbing vitality, another about its theatrical grimness. Others have called that piece torrid and explosive. One writer even complained about what he heard as unctuous narcissism. We're always glad to hear your thoughts about any of the music we share. You can write via the contact form on the PT page at yourclassical.org. In a moment, William Grant Still and the Journey of the Human Spirit. 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
0: 20th century composer William Grant Still considered himself a very spiritual person. In 1935, he wrote a musical picture of a journey of a human spirit after death, a suite for piano called Three Visions. Now, there is a great deal of serenity and joy along the way, but the piece begins with a brief vision of a dark horseman and the fear he inspires in mere mortals. And then we arrive in the peace and beauty of the afterlife, a vision of a never-ending, radiant future, with the soul reincarnating and progressing toward perfection. This is called Three Visions by William Grant Still. Pianist Andrew Armstrong in concert in Seattle.

0: That's a piece that American composer William Grant Still wrote in 1935, a musical picture of what he considered to be the journey of a human spirit after death. That final movement, a vision of a never-ending luminous future. He called it Radiant Pinnacle. The suite for piano is called Three Visions by William Grant Still. Pianist Andrew Armstrong gave that concert for the Seattle Chamber Music Society. William Grant Still was an extraordinary American musician whose creative career spanned a good part of the 20th century. And he composed a wide range of music that's finally starting to get the attention it's always deserved. He passed away in 1978 at the age of 83. American composer William Grant Still. In a moment, an intentional collaboration in the face of turbulent international relations. 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
2: My name is Carson Elmore. I'm from Huntsville, Alabama. 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So I'm glad I could put my poor Mitsubishi out of its misery in support of WLRH.
0: 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Here on PT, we sometimes get to hear an ensemble called the West Eastern Divan Orchestra. Now, this is not a full-time group. They gather once or twice a year with young players from all the nations of the Middle East, from Israel, from Palestine, Iran, and all the neighboring countries. The orchestra was co-founded by conductor Daniel Barenboim and the writer and scholar Edward Said. The orchestra's mission is to make great music, of course, but also to promote dialogue among young people from different nations who might have grown up seeing people from particular other nations as the enemy. Being in this orchestra is a way of putting those young people together in the common cause of music making. In recent years, Daniel Barenboim's son, violinist Michael Barenboim, has been touring with a smaller version of the group, the West Eastern Divan Ensemble, eight players with members again drawn from all the nations of the Middle East. Let's hear from one of their U.S. tours, a concert they gave at the University of Georgia in Athens. This intentionally international group playing the Octet for Strings by Romanian composer George Enescu.

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0: Have you ever found yourself in an unfamiliar situation, maybe a new job or a different city, and you feel totally out of your element? I think we've all dealt with that in one way or another. It's also very human to have a deep capacity to adapt and adjust, maybe even make something beautiful out of our new situation. Composer Danielle Schwab moved to New York from London by herself when she was 18. Shortly after her move, she wrote this piece inspired by feeling out of her element and adjusting to a new place. Let's hear it from a concert in Atlanta. Members of the Marion Ensemble playing music by Danielle Schwab. This is Breathing Underwater.

Breathing Underwater by composer Danielle Eva Schwab. Members of the Marian Ensemble gave that concert at Emory. Breathing Underwater by composer Danielle Eva Schwab. Members of the Marian Ensemble gave that concert at Emory University in Atlanta. Christina Smith played flute. Jessica

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0: 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This topic comes up over and over again. Lost and found music. Pieces of music that disappeared and then years later were rediscovered. Here's yet another lost and found classic. In the spring of 1920, German composer Max Bruch was 82 years old. He wrote this for 8 string players, a string octet. A few months later, Bruch died. And as his estate was portioned out, some of his music disappeared. Musicologists knew that Bruch had written this octet. He'd written letters about it, but nobody knew where the music was. That's where things stood for 76 years, until the music was found in a library in London in 1996. Max Bruch wrote his octet in 1920, but the world premiere took place in 1996. Let's hear it from a concert by 8 members of the East Coast Chamber Orchestra, a performance they gave at the Skaneateles Festival in the town of Skaneateles, New York. The Lost and Found String Octet by Max Bruch.

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2: 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The scholarly study of Black Americans in the Civil War is undergoing re-examination. On June 28th, from 2 to 4 p.m., the Huntsville-Madison County Historical Society at the downtown branch of the Huntsville-Madison County Public Library for current perspectives on Black Americans in the Civil War.
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4: This is Science Friday. I'm Flora Lichtman. Breaking news out of eastern Oklahoma, a hole in the sky has opened and through it, an unidentified turtle-shaped craft has descended. Alerts say this is first contact. That is the plot of the sci-fi thriller Hole in the Sky, and I'm very sorry if you're having War of the Worlds flashbacks. In the book, author Daniel H. Wilson imagines this moment where we first meet alien life. And, you know, everyone plays their role. The military dude wants to bomb it. The NASA scientist desperately wants to make sense of it. And Jim, a Cherokee man who's watching all of this unfold in his backyard, is just trying to survive it. So today we are talking with Daniel H. Wilson about his book, how he blended his Cherokee culture with sci-fi, and what our conception of aliens tells us about ourselves. Daniel, welcome to Science Friday.
5: Hey, thank you for having me.
4: How long have you been a sci-fi consumer? Not just a writer, but a reader.
5: Oh, I mean, since I could read.
4: Really?
5: Yeah, I always just loved thinking about the future, thinking about technology. I loved short stories because they were often be set up like mouse traps where you read, and it's sort of a setup. And then at the end, it sort of snaps shut and you just feel something. You either feel sad or amazed, you know, thinking of the 9 billion names of God, that sense of awe that you get on the last page, or Flowers for Algernon, where you just crumble. So, I grew up loving that. I wanted to do that from an early age. It did not work out for me at age 16, unfortunately.
4: Well, but you also pursued science, right?
5: It was the consolation prize to science fiction. And I literally, I mean, I chose my early career path as if I was looking at a character sheet for Dungeons and Dragons.
4: Really?
5: I was like, let's accumulate the robotics skill and let's put... Oh, artificial intelligence. Yes, let's get that. So, I mean, I literally just treated the whole thing like it was a role-playing game. And that's how I chose my path.
4: That's so fascinating. I want to talk about your book, Hole in the Sky. It unfolds in Spiro Mounds in Oklahoma. Tell us a little bit about this place. And do you have a connection to it?
5: Yeah. So I grew up in Tulsa, Oklahoma, in the Cherokee Reservation. And I would spend a good chunk of every summer out at my grandma's farm, which was our original Indian allotment after forced removal. And the farm was just a couple of miles away from Spiro Mounds, which are the ruins left behind by the mound builder civilization thousands and thousands of years ago. And this is the civilization that gave rise to a lot of the modern tribes we know today, including the Cherokee. So, you know, in Oklahoma, it's kind of like that's where you go on a field trip. It's through the Spiro Mounds, you walk around. But these mounds used to be all over North America, and they're full of, you know, they had burial chambers and artifacts, and they were sites where ancient ceremony and ritual. And so they're just really mysterious, interesting place to kind of have in your backyard growing up.
4: Have you always wanted to set a book there?
5: Well, I did. I have used it before in a little known novel called A Boy and His Bot. But yes, I have always. I've always wanted to do it because, you know, it's a mysterious place, but it's also got a little bit of sci-fi in it, I think. So the mounds are laid out in the shape of the Pleiades constellation, also known as the Seven Sisters. And this is sort of a really important constellation to ancient people, the Mesopotamians, the Babylonians, civilizations like that. Yeah, there's always been this oral tradition among the Cherokee about Star Woman. And this is sort of a story about this woman who came down from the Seven Sisters, and she carried Cherokee people to Earth. And that's how we got here. It's the origin story for the Cherokee people. And when she came down, she broke open and the first human stepped out of her. This story always felt like Native science fiction to me. And I mean, it's like right up my alley. So having the Spiro Mounds laid out in that constellation, having that Star Woman story, I just have always felt like this is the setting, you know, here's the backstory. Let's tell a story of a Native perspective on first contact with a non-human intelligence.
4: Yes. And that is sort of the lens of the book, right? Tell us a little bit about how that lens subverts our expectations about first contact.
5: Well, I mean, if you look at the typical invasion story, the aliens show up and they want what we have. You know, they want to extract our resources, take our land, our water. Sometimes they want to enslave us or destroy our culture or take our bodies and control us. And so, I mean, all of that sounds really familiar, especially to Native people. You know, I think that a lot of those stories are just really thinly veiled fear projections, you know, that aliens are going to arrive and they're going to do to us exactly what colonizers have done to indigenous people all over the world for a very long time. And so, you know, with these stories, we're looking into the cosmos and we're seeing ourselves and we're understandably freaking terrified. So I don't think it's any surprise that, you know, based on those assumptions, that fear is the most common reaction to the thought of first contact. And I think that's really well reflected in science fiction. And so I thought, you know, can we see that from a different perspective? Can we maybe look at this scenario through a different cultural lens? And yeah, that became a hole in the sky.
4: And it's embodied by Jim, right? Who's a Cherokee man who's living like literally right next to where this alien entity lands. What is it about his mindset that prevents him from going to the worst possible place?
5: Yeah, you know, I think that this has to do really with our posture toward the unknown. And I think that, you know, not speaking for everybody, but in a lot of indigenous culture, we're comfortable with the unknown, you know, it's there. And I think that's reflected in indigenous technology, culture, all up and down. You know, if you've got that military perspective, like one of the characters, then, you know, the instinct is to destroy the unknown. It could be dangerous. You know, I get that. And then the scientific perspective can be to, you know, take the unknown apart, break it down, yeah, and figure out how it works, exploit it. But Jim is coming from a perspective where he literally lives with the unknown in his backyard. And so he's comfortable with it there. And he's not making these assumptions that it's here to kill him, or that he needs to get over there and rip it apart and understand it immediately. And that kind of sets him up to be able to contribute to the survival of the human race.
4: How do we become more comfortable with the unknown?
5: Well, I think that reading science fiction that takes on the unknown from different perspectives can be really useful, right? Like, you know, in this novel, I think we think a little bit about what is civilization, what is progress, what is technology. do we have blind spots in terms of assumptions we're making about what that looks like? And so it's really great to be able to read and watch science fiction that really opens up your perspective on that.
4: Yeah, I mean, technology and our kind of like dystopic relationship with technology is a huge part of this book. I mean, the aliens that we conjure up in our heads become these sort of hybrid metal insect creatures. Technology fuses with human beings. You know, at the same time, I know that you have a PhD in robotics. So I'm curious, how do you think about yourself? Are you a techno-optimist?
5: God, so I'm on a journey where I certainly, when I was 25 and studying robotics and building robots and working for large corporations, I was definitely a lot more optimistic than I am now. yeah, I think that really that optimism that when you look at it in society is really a reflection of trust. Mm-hmm. Like, how much do we trust corporations? How much do we trust the government to look out for us? And so right now, I'm swept up in a kind of a wave of pessimism. And really, I mean, this is a big part of why I tried to, with this, the entity in this novel and with all of the technology that we see in the novel, I tried to pull it toward this notion of indigenous technology, which is different than, you know, what we typically think of as technology. We think of it as shiny and, you know, and efficient and fast. And there are different perspectives on what that is. And I tried to explore that.
4: What is indigenous technology? How would you describe it?
5: Okay, so let's look at this. So a common theme that was expressed by settlers whenever they came to North America, the first colonists, you know, they looked out at these beautiful forests and they compared them to the Garden of Eden. They were perfect. They were amazing. And it was clear that they were wasted on these primitive people that were actually living there, right? I think that there's a saying that's appropriate here. Arthur C. Clarke, any sufficiently advanced technology is indistinguishable from magic. And I think that was the case for those settlers. They looked out at those forests and they saw magic, but what they were looking at was indigenous technology. So the land had been manicured meticulously for, you know, hundreds or thousands of years using farming techniques, agroforestry techniques, and all of that stuff. I think that the key difference, right, all of that stuff is not designed to scale up and out to feed an exponentially growing population. It was technology designed to create a sustainable balance. And so I think from a Western perspective, that just looks really inefficient. And that looks like really primitive. And the reason is because they're grading it on a different scale. How many millions of people will that feed? Well, it won't. It's not designed to. It's designed to keep a certain number of people in balance to promote, you know, the long-term survival of that human population. And so I think that's what defines indigenous technology.
4: Let's turn to another chapter in your history. You worked as a threat forecaster for the Air Force. Tell us about it.
5: Over the years, I've done a little bit of contract work for the United States Air Force as part of something called the Blue Horizons program. So this is kind of an internal think tank with the goal of institutionalizing out-of-the-box thinking for the military. You know, they consider 9/11 to have been a failure of imagination. It's something that could have been prevented if only somebody had noticed that vulnerability. To them, this is the solution to that. So the Air Force hires an occasional science fiction author, and they pair them with an analyst who has security clearance, and then you get briefed on some kind of potentially threatening technology. And then the author provides a highly realistic fictional story that outlines this sort of creative threat scenario so that people can, you know, understand it, right? And
4: this sounds like a good job, just as an aside.
5: I mean, it's a little bit of a surreal intersection between those two worlds. I mean, as part of this job, I had to teach a couple of classes. So you have this really weird situation where you're explaining science fiction to like a class full of uniformed United States Air Force cadets who are just out here writing science fiction for the good of their country, like we all should. It's a little bit surreal. It's pretty fun. So I wrote this threat assessment and I ended up at the Aspen Security Conference to present about it. And I ended up talking to a 4-star general. And during this conversation, we started talking about unidentified anomalous phenomena, UAPs, you know, what they used to call UFOs. And it turns out that the United States Air Force is really concerned about these UAPs. And so, you know, partly I was a little bit offended that the Air Force was getting into my lane. you know, leave the science fiction to me. But no, I mean, it's really this crazy intersection between these two worlds.
4: In what way did they find your insights useful, do you think?
5: Well, I think being able to explore sort of the human responses, right? Like the technology itself, you can read all about what they are, but part of writing science fiction is being really creative about how people are going to interact with it and what the unintended consequences will be. And so, you know, I'm just my hypothesis, but I feel that that's probably the most useful aspect is they can see like, oh, right, like that technology can manipulate people because they care about their families, you know, as opposed to just a really dry list of technical capabilities.
4: This is Science Friday from WNYC Studios. I'm talking about aliens and Cherokee culture with sci-fi writer Daniel H. Wilson. Are there sci-fi tropes that you can't stand?
5: when the robots want to become people, that's the one that always gets me.
4: I always feel no way. I'm like, yeah. Why?
5: I know, we're awful. I just feel like, yeah, have some respect for yourself, robot. Like, go do you and don't worry about us. You know, that's why, you know, I used to be one thing I couldn't stand as a robotics student was all the Asimov stuff where there were psychologists that were, you know, fixing robots through conversation. And you know what? Asimov had the last laugh, right? Because when we finally do get, you know, near human intelligence out of these LLMs, what do? We spawn a new class of prompt engineers who have to talk the robots into doing a good job. So, yeah, that's one for you, Asimov.
4: On this show, we talk constantly about how science is this method for creating new knowledge. What do you see as the role of science fiction?
5: Well, I've never met a scientist who wasn't inspired by science fiction. And I mean, me personally, I will choose my science fictional elements based on, you know, the theme I'm trying to push or the emotion that I'm trying to elicit. Because at the end of the day, media, you know, it's human. Science fiction has always, I feel like, got to embrace that humanity. I know that there's hard sci-fi. I know people love that. I've written it. But as I get older, I feel like it's humanity that gives any of this stuff importance, right? And so without that context, it's meaningless. And so that's really, you know, that's really, I feel like the only burden that you carry is to respect that human element in your science fiction.
4: You know, I would argue that's the same for science, Daniel, that the humanity is what gives it its importance.
5: I think that's playing itself out really clearly right now with tech billionaires, right? I mean, there's this notion of doing something because you can. And I think that we're increasingly seeing that that doesn't make a lot of sense. And, you know, I think that when you're looking at the science that's being done academically and stuff like that, I never was able to get a grant or get a paper published without mentioning why it mattered, you know, to people. So beyond making money. So I think that academically, I'm super behind science. It's just that whenever it gets loose in a corporate world, sometimes people lose sight of what the point of it is.
4: Well, maybe that's your next novel.
5: Oh, there's a lot of dystopic scenarios that can stem from that. So yeah, that is fertile territory.
4: Daniel H. Wilson is a sci-fi writer, and his latest book, Hole in the Sky, is Sci-Fry's book club pick. And if you're not part of our book club, what are you doing? Get on it. Read along with us. Head to sciencefriday.com/bookclub to join our community. Daniel, thanks for chatting today.
5: Thank you for having me. I'm thrilled to be here.
4: Special thanks to Nate Schull at Oregon Public Broadcasting for helping make this sound so good. Lots of folks help make this show happen every single week, including the one and only Charles Berquist. Happy birthday, Charles. BJ Lederman composed our theme music. And if you'd like to make first contact with us, or second contact, or third contact, try giving us a ring. 877-4-SCI-FRI is our number. We listen to every message and we love hearing from you. Have a great weekend. I'm Flora Lichtman.
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7: 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I'm Marcia Ahrens, glad to be with you this afternoon. Coming up on this HD1 channel, we continue with Science Friday. And over on HD3, you can catch Think. Thanks for spending part of your afternoon with us, and thanks for supporting this public radio station. It's 3 o'clock.
4: What did we learn about the moon from cruising around it last month? I'm Flora Lichtman, and this is Science Friday. In April, the astronauts of Artemis II got an unprecedented tour of the far side of the moon, and they brought back a shoebox full of vacation pictures.
8: Oh my gosh, there is so much data, and I mean that in the best possible way. It's like kids on Christmas morning. It's really, really great, inspiring.
4: We'll talk with the science operations lead for the mission about picking a shot list and the advantages of having human beings snapping the pics. Plus, more and more data about your body is being collected by cameras, devices, your car.
9: To participate in modern society is to consent to pervasive and persistent surveillance.
4: Biometric data, who's buying it, and why you should care. And we'll check in on a project searching for dark matter deep underground. That's after this.
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11: BBC News with Sue Montgomery. Britain's Prime Minister Keir Starmer has suffered a major blow in his biggest electoral test since taking power 2 years ago. His governing Labour Party has lost large numbers of local council seats in England and has been forced from power in Wales. The biggest electoral winner has been the right-wing populist party Reform UK. Ben Wright reports.
12: The political map of Britain is being torn up. Old party loyalties crumbling, new allegiances being born. Whereas once an unpopular government at Westminster could expect a mid-term local election kicking from their red or blue opponents, now it's a kaleidoscope of other parties surging. Reform UK maintaining its march through England, felling Labour and Conservative councillors as they go. For Labour, braced for these results to be bad, it is a calamitous story. Losing power in Wales is a disaster that, while expected, ends a century of Labour dominance.
11: Ukraine and Russia have agreed to swap 1,000 prisoners of war as part of a deal which includes a 3-day truce. Russia had called for a temporary ceasefire during anniversary celebrations to mark the end of the Second World War. Here's Paul Moss.
13: It's a celebration which had prompted dire threats. Ukraine's President Zelensky warned world leaders to stay away from this weekend's celebrations in Moscow, being held to mark the Soviet Union's victory in World War II. Russia said if Ukraine attacked the festivities, it would respond with a massive airstrike on Kyiv. Now it seems the two sides have agreed to call off all fighting during the three-day anniversary period and to a large exchange of POWs. But there have been temporary truces before in this conflict, truces which both sides then said the other had broken.
11: The US Secretary of State Marco Rubio says Washington is expecting a response today on the peace proposal it sent to Iran. But clashes have continued, including in the Strait of Hormuz. Caroline Hawley reports.
14: Iran was already accusing the US of violating the ceasefire when Iranian media reported what it called sporadic new clashes in the Strait of Hormuz. The US military says one of its fighter jets fired at two empty oil tankers trying to dock at an Iranian port. It follows clashes overnight, which both sides accused the other of starting as they continue their separate blockades. It's not clear how any of this will affect attempts to reach an agreement to end what's been, for Donald Trump, a politically damaging war.
15: The United States has confirmed that it will facilitate 2 days of intensive talks between Lebanon and Israel on Thursday and Friday next week. A shaky ceasefire officially remains in place between Israel and the Lebanese group Hezbollah, but both sides have continued to carry out attacks. World News from the BBC. The top court in the US state of Virginia has thrown out an attempt by the Democratic Party to redraw constituency boundaries in their favour at the expense of the Republicans. Voters had approved the proposal in a referendum, but the state's Supreme Court ruled it had not gone through proper procedures. At least 40 people have been killed in attacks by jihadists linked to the Islamic State group in eastern Congo. Local officials say fighters from the Allied Democratic Forces carried out raids between Wednesday and Thursday, burning and looting homes. Four men in Florida have been found guilty of plotting to assassinate Haiti's last democratically elected president, Jovenel Moïse, who was killed in 2021. Prosecutors said the men helped finance, organise and coordinate the plot from Florida by recruiting former Colombian soldiers to carry out the attack. The defendants claimed he was already dead when the mercenaries arrived. The Pentagon has begun releasing what it says are never-before-seen files on UFOs. It said Americans wanted more transparency on issues like aliens and extraterrestrial life, described by President Trump as complex and important matters. Our correspondent John Sudworth has been taking a look.
16: Somewhere in the Middle East in 2020, a US aircraft is observing what looks like an oil tanker at sea when the camera operator spots a bright point of light moving erratically over the water. They follow it for more than 5 minutes. It's just one of 162 previously classified files posted on a new Pentagon website. All relate to UFOs, or as the US military refers to them nowadays, UAPs, unidentified anomalous phenomena. The Pentagon makes clear that all such sightings are simply unresolved, not proof of alien life.
15: BBC News.
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4: This is Science Friday. I'm Flora Lichtman. Later in the hour, a conversation with a gynecologist working to improve care for Black women, and a conversation with a science fiction writer about what alien stories tell us about ourselves. But first, if you're one of the millions of Americans who leave the house, prepare for your close-up, because cameras are everywhere. Your neighbor's Ring camera catching you as you walk by. The grocery store security camera looking at you as you shop. The plate reader capturing you in the car. These images are a type of biometric data, and more biometric data is being collected. So what happens to it? And if you have nothing to hide, should you care? Here to talk about that is Anne Toomey McKenna. She's an attorney specializing in privacy and biometric surveillance, and she's on the AI Advisory Council for the IEEE, the Institute for Electrical and Electronics Engineers. Hey, Anne, welcome to Science Friday.
20: Hey, thanks for having me. Happy to be here.
4: Thank you for being here. Yeah. You know, we hear this word biometrics a lot. How should we define it?
20: Biometrics is something that should be really broadly defined. So a way to think about biometrics are really measurable characteristics about you. And those measurable characteristics could include things like health data, right? Your particular heart rate. What is your heart rate variability? Your biometrics could be not just your eyes and particular features of your retina to identify you from a retinal scan, or to be able to identify you from the shape of your face, but your particular pattern of walking, right? Your gait, or the way you hold your phone. So your phone is collecting biometric data of all kinds, right? Not just your image. And I think that's an important thing to remember, because so much of the attempts by states to protect biometric privacy really go to facial recognition privacy. But I think it would be helpful to think of biometrics more broadly, right? Not just your face, not just your fingerprint, but really all of these idiosyncratic or very specific measurements that reflect things about you and make it identifiable to be you.
4: And it's not just your phone taking this data either, right? Typically.
20: Yeah. We live in an ecosystem of surveillance with all of our smart devices, but it's also everything around us. To participate in modern society is to consent to pervasive and persistent surveillance. Your car is loaded with sensors. It's collecting your weight. You sit on the seat, you put your hands on the steering wheel. Modern cars are, you know, can collect your heart rate from the steering wheel. You then are looking ahead. Your face, there's a camera that's like looking at your face, and people say, what? How's that possible? But if you've ever gotten the attention alert from a modern car, right, that's because it's scanning your face to see, are your eyes on the road and are you focused and paying attention? So you pull into the gas station. The gas station owner likes to make sure that they know what goes on their property. So they have surveillance camera. That surveillance camera picks you up, but they have a contract with the camera vendor. So they're getting the footage, but a camera vendor is also getting that footage that's in the cloud. And as AI systems advance, more and more insights can be gleaned. And those insights can be like, who is the person? What is their emotional state as they're looking at something? What are they wearing? What's the significance of that?
4: You know, and then I guess I could be marketed to very effectively.
20: That's exactly it. At the end of the day, this surveillance is something that has been termed by a brilliant professor, Shoshana Zuboff, surveillance capitalism. And surveillance capitalism is just that. Like, you make money when you know information about people because you can target them so specifically. The problem is that it's not the massive quantities of data that are collected about you aren't just from walking into stores. I think it's important that we recognize what's being collected about you is often occurring through apps on your smartphones and your other devices. The software embedded in there is collecting just all kinds of data. And that data is valuable, yes, to market things to you, but it's also invaluable for insurance companies. Insurance companies want to know, what's your health like, right? Are you a more expensive risk to insure? Financial entities want to know all kinds of information about you because they're going to factor that into the rates that you're charged for, say, a credit card or even for, you know, a mortgage. So you have all of these private entities that collect all of this data, much of it biometric data, and all of that data gets aggregated and it gets put into what we call commercially available information. And it ends up in a massive data market where data brokers are constantly buying and selling it. Your data is money, and it's worth a lot of money because it tells us so much. The underside that's a little more concerning and dangerous is that law enforcement can access that data by buying it. And we have example after example of data brokers and private companies having contractual relationships with federal, state, and local law enforcement agencies to sell that data. So it's both your data is being collected to make money off of you so you can be targeted for advertising. It's being collected so it can be sold to many players, but those players can include law enforcement. So it's a market that's incredibly unregulated as well. You know, the U.S., we're just behind on data privacy regulation.
4: Right, right. I mean, we've talked about this with other types of data on the show, but, you know, I think people have this sense, myself included, or had this sense, that the sort of amount of data in the data set automatically gives people some anonymity. You know, like how would it be possible to compile all of these separate data streams for everybody? Is that true anymore?
20: Yeah, no, it's not true anymore because of the power of AI, the ability to, you know, analyze just mind-bogglingly astonishing amounts of information to glean insights about a particular person and target that specific person. Micro-targeting, right? Micro-advertising is something that occurs almost instantaneously. And it's, you know, it's AI systems that enable that. And I think that's really hard for the average person to wrap their brain around. They think, oh, I'm safe because it's just really data about everyone. But that's just not the case. You know, as a retailer could collect information, or really anyone who wants to buy it could collect information about, I want information on all the people who like this particular band, are gender fluid, and shop in this store. That's how specific you can get. And that ability to identify very specific, you know, traits about persons and to target specific persons is no longer a complicated process. It is an instantaneous process in data analytics.
4: How do these systems identify me personally? You know, after a picture of me is taken, is it compared to some big database somewhere of photos? How does that work?
20: Yeah, it depends. Different companies have what we term face banks. And it's not just different companies that have face banks. Law enforcement has face banks. And those face banks help them to identify. So let's say a flock camera picks up a group of people at a protest. Law enforcement can take that footage and compare it to massive existing face banks that they have. So think about everybody's driver photo, everybody's social media activity.
4: Your social media activity could land you in a face bank.
20: Oh, yes, because it's publicly available information that can be scrubbed.
4: It can just be read and slurped up.
20: Correct. And that's the thing about agentic AI, right? These generative AI systems, they just go around and scoop up the data.
4: You know, I think a lot of people might have this temptation to think like, well, I have nothing to hide, so therefore, I'm not going to worry about this. You're a lawyer. I'm sure you have a thought on this.
20: First of all, I have nothing to hide. Well, if laws change, like if from a criminal perspective, you know, think about what happened with Dobbs. Overnight, in some states, activity that was lawful the day before became unlawful. So the criminal piece of it isn't, you know, is a real significant issue. But what it's not appreciating is, well, did you have two donuts and you're having two donuts every morning? Does that mean your insurance premiums should be higher? You should pay more for healthcare? In an employment search, right? Yeah. Like employers now want to know, and there's companies that make so much money selling to employers searches, instantaneous background searches on potential employees. And that includes your social media activity. That can include posts and things you said. Data brokers know what your, you know, what your sexual preferences are. Data brokers know what your faith is or your spiritual state is. They know what kind of books you like to buy. They know what kind of music you listen to. It's not about, are you going to go to jail for this now?
4: What do we do, Anne, in 30 seconds?
20: We need to have effective data privacy regulation. You know, that the United States is the United States and doesn't have that at a federal level leaves us alone among the world's nations. And finally, you know, as citizens, you know, we do have rights. We have a Fourth Amendment that protects us from unreasonable searches and seizures. And we should not allow these loopholes simply to profit tech.
4: And thank you so much for coming on the show today.
20: Thanks. It was a pleasure talking with you.
4: Anne Toomey McKenna is an attorney specializing in privacy and biometric surveillance. She's also affiliate faculty at the Penn State Institute for Computational and Data Sciences. After the break, how do you assemble a shot list for the moon? We're talking to the science operations lead for Artemis II about all that data the astronauts brought back.
8: Oh my gosh, there is so much data, and I mean that in the best possible way. Even now, you know, weeks after the mission, it's like kids on Christmas morning. It's really, really great and inspiring.
4: Don't go away.

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0: This is Science Friday. I'm Flora Lichtman. When astronauts are in orbit, most of the messages from Earth come from a person in a role called CAPCOM. They're often an experienced astronaut serving as the capsule communicator. But sometimes during the recent lunar flyby of Artemis II, the conversations from Mission Control came from another desk, one labeled Science. If you tuned into the live stream during the lunar flyby, like we did, obviously, you probably saw my next guest seated or sometimes excitedly standing at that desk in Mission Control. Dr. Kelsey Young is the Artemis Science Flight Operations Lead for NASA's Science Mission Directorate, and she headed up the lunar science observations and photography for the Artemis II mission. Hey, Kelsey, thanks for coming on the show.
6: Thanks for having me. You can't see me, but I'm smiling ear to ear right now.
0: Have you come down to Earth yet?
6: I will be honest. I'm a big post-processor. So I don't think I've like quite gotten enough, you know, space from the experience to like kind of truly process things. But I can tell you that things have not died down. We're working on processing all the data that we got from Artemis II while also looking to the future and starting planning for Artemis III and IV.
0: Yeah, give me a sense of the scale of the data. Like, is it just images? And how much do you still have to process?
6: Oh my gosh, there is so much data. And I mean that in the best possible way. We do have four different types of data. We do have the crew images, of course. That's by far the largest data set, as you might imagine. We also have a few crew annotations. So they had the ability on their crew tablets to like literally, you know, with a stylus, like annotate on pictures of the moon to say, I saw this here. And then there were photos and videos taken with the vehicle mounted cameras outside of the, you know, the crew cabin. We also have crew audio files, which is a data set that is just rich with science return. We're so excited now that we've started to dive into those. We also have
0: Voice memos, Kelsey? Like what are they?
6: Yeah, like literally voice memos. And that was actually our highest priority data set for the mission for lunar science because of the unique mission profile of having human beings looking at the moon from the vantage point that they did have it and actually giving their, you know, nuanced color observations, albedo observations, lighting observations, and all of those data are contained in those audio files.
0: Why are the verbal observations so important? I mean, do the astronauts' perception of what they're seeing tell us something different from just a raw image from a DSLR camera?
6: So cameras are really amazing. They take pictures that are so incredibly, you know, valuable scientifically. Human eyes are able to provide, you know, something on top of that, though. They have the ability, human eyes, to see just in the literal blink of an eye to really capture color nuance that images you might have to, you know, really understand what's there to pull out. And so an example of that would be, of course, Apollo 17 astronaut Jack Schmidt describing the orange soil discovery on one of his spacewalks during the mission. And he saw this, you know, you hear it in his voice. He's like, orange soil, oh my gosh. And he ultimately collected that sample because he saw that color nuance and took that sample back. And it ultimately, that sample helped us understand something about how recently volcanic activity existed on the moon, which was a new, you know, scientific discovery. But when you look at the pictures from his suit-mounted camera, that orange does not pop out. So it's wow. Not perception, it's reality. And we worked with them to really hone their toolkit for how to give descriptions so that we could understand what they were seeing. It's something that orbiting spacecrafts are not able to provide. And it can help the next orbiting spacecraft by saying, hey, crew observed these things in these areas. hey, science community, is this a value? Want to go follow up?
0: When you went in, was there, did you have a shot list? And how did you pick it?
6: we had this tool that members of our team developed called the Lunar Targeting Package. It starts with a list of targets on the lunar surface, so features on the lunar surface, that was encompassing of all 360 degrees of the lunar surface. And mm-hmm. so we have this really long list of over 150 targets that, you know, encompasses the entire moon. Okay, so then we're getting close to a launch window. You know, here it is. April 1st is coming up. Now let's do an initial pass, right? Like, let's do an initial sort of down select. And the way we do that is we have 10 lunar science objectives for the mission based on, you know, what are the communities driving lunar science questions? And okay, what is the Artemis II mission profile uniquely able to contribute? Because of course, we do have LRO, we do have other, you know, other payloads, other instruments, other spacecraft, but what can Artemis II contribute?
0: Were there people on your team who were like fighting for one target over another? Were people like, no, we must have this?
6: Kind of, yeah. So we had 10 objectives, as I said. And so we had kind of a group, you know, we just have an amazing lunar science team. Oh my gosh, I could talk about them for way more time than you have. But for actual operations, we were kind of, you know, divided across two rooms and multiple shifts. And we did have roles on the team that were staffed by, you know, lunar scientists whose job it was to advocate for specific ones of those 10 lunar science objectives. We call them theme leads. And so somebody might be a theme lead for volcanic history, and someone else might be a theme lead for photometry or for color. And they had to kind of like very respectfully and politely duke it out, you know, to make sure that that down select of lunar targets covered the entirety of our science objectives, right? We didn't want to go too heavy into one objective at the expense of a couple others. So it really was about ensuring, you know, broad spread and covering all of our bases.
0: Were people giving you boxes of chocolates, Kelsey?
6: Well, I was actually out of that process. That was our team that did that, because I was on console, of course, in the front room. So I have two deputies on the team, and one of them, Jacob Richardson, was the sort of targeting lead. So it was him. And you'll have to ask him if he got any boxes of chocolate.
0: So during the mission, you are hearing the descriptions of what the astronauts are seeing, but you're not actually seeing the images, right, in real time?
6: We are not seeing the images. We were seeing what you guys saw watching at home, which was that live feed from the vehicle-mounted GoPro cameras. We also created these high-resolution visualizations of what the crew would be seeing. That is, of course, not reflective of the real moon that they were seeing, but we could at least say, okay, this is where they are in the flyby. This is kind of the angle of the sun versus the spacecraft, to put ourselves a little bit in the minds of what the crew were seeing. And it helped us just kind of like stay in sync on which part of the flyby they were executing when.
0: Was it like a tease, though? Were you like, I'd like to see it for myself?
6: I mean, you guys heard it. Like, how amazing are these four people and their ability to like communicate what they were seeing?
0: They were really good. They were really good at that.
6: I wish I could just watch a live stream 24/7 of them describing the moon, because it'd be so great.
0: There is a reality TV show possibility for that, I'm sure. You know, one of the things that got a ton of attention, and I remember seeing it on social, were the impact flashes. And I might have been watching you, actually. Were you the one who was talking to the astronauts at this time when they saw them?
6: I sure was.
0: Okay, so I remember this very specifically because I saw your face light up like a light bulb. Your jaw drops and you're like you can just see this huge reaction from you. Why were you excited about that?
6: Yep, that was me. that was what you saw was a genuine human moment. and, you know, one of our 10 objectives that I keep talking about, it was impact flash investigations. You know, impact flashes, looking for impact flashes. And what those are is, you know, literally like very small particles impacting the lunar surface. And it literally creates like an extremely transient, like really, really quick, very bright flash.
0: And when you say small particles, how small?
6: Like centimeters to inches.
0: No, yes. Stop it. Really?
6: Well, and in this case, they were. I mean, because we can kind of back that out from the descriptions the crew gave that you all heard. And you can have bigger impacts as well, but we think these were pretty small.
0: So obviously the likelihood, it seems like an odds thing, right? Like, what's the likelihood that that's going to happen while astronauts have eyeballs on the moon, right? Is that why it was so cool?
6: You hit the nail exactly on the head of my surprised face. So, you know, we had conversations, certainly, of course, for months and months on our team of like, are we going to see any? And so, of course, team members had different predictions, you know, for if we would see any, and if so, how many. I did not. So what you saw was reflective of my like complete shock that they saw any and that they saw multiple.
0: Nice to be wrong.
6: Yes, absolutely.
0: Yeah. Why are impact flashes interesting scientifically? Like, why do we care about a centimeter big piece of dust hitting the moon?
6: A few reasons. First of all, it helps us characterize the modern lunar environment, right? So like what is happening at the surface of the moon, but also it helps us, you know, cratering is a really, I did my PhD on impact cratering, so I will to not dive too deep into this, pun intended, but impact cratering is a really important process because of a few reasons. One, it can bring material up from depth, so it can expose rocks from deeper in the surface on, you know, bring them to the surface. Obviously not for tiny impact craters that are, that, you know, are formed from these centimeter size impacts, but larger craters can suck stuff up from depth that is kind of like a geologist cheat code, right? Because otherwise, how are you going to get it? How are you going to access that part of lunar history if it's buried beneath the surface? But impact craters kind of do our work for us, right? Of bringing the material to the surface. It can also transport material like long ways across the lunar surface. And so cratering has played such a pivotal role in the evolution of the moon and the evolution of our own planet. And there's still scientific value in understanding cratering rates and how they have changed over time, what they're like today, and how it, you know, sort of touches other active lunar surface processes.
0: Okay, I have to ask, why was the imaging done by human beings squinting through the tiny windows with DSLRs versus mounting some array with a billion cameras that are just programmed to take images all the time?
6: Oh, it's a great question. That's a really great way to ask the question. And, you know, I think LRO, you know, is an example of an orbiting spacecraft that has incredible payloads on it that are have returned.
0: We're already doing that is what I'm hearing.
6: Exactly. We're already doing that. And it's been super amazing. One of my favorite LRO fun facts is we actually, because of an instrument on LRO called LOLA, it's a laser altimeter instrument, we actually know the topography of the moon better than we know the topography of the Earth. The Earth
0: has
6: super amazing. One of my favorite LRO fun facts is we actually, because of an instrument on LRO called LOLA, it's a laser altimeter instrument, we actually know the topography of the moon better than we know the topography of the Earth. The Earth has oceans and vegetation and cities and all that. And

0: interesting because, again, you have the human, the field scientist, and they're taking pictures for a reason. They choose to image features the way that they do because they understand our science objectives and they're making observations with their eyes. So the pictures tell the story of their field expedition. And so right now, our lunar science team is deep, deep, deep in the sauce of taking those verbal descriptions, of which there are hours, right? And then fitting the pictures into that overall story. And that is how we developed the science plan and how we ran the mission. But, you know, we're going to be releasing in the next few months, like, all of these data to the public. And I can't wait to see what the community does with it, right? Because I mean, who knows, right? Yeah. I've already heard some ideas from the community, but once we get those data out there, I have no doubt that we're about to see some amazing science return.
1: This is Science Friday from WNYC Studios. Kelsey, your job sounds awesome. Did you apply for it? How did you get there?
0: I don't think I've been asked it directly like that. I love that. Specifically for me, you know, this was the first time we were doing a lot of this. And right, it was obviously a test flight in many ways. It was the first crewed flight of the Orion vehicle. It was the first time crew launched on a, you know, on the SLS, you know, rocket assembly. We were, you know, doing a whole bunch of developmental flight test objectives to characterize vehicle performance and all that. But scientifically, it was also the first time human eyes saw certain parts of the far side. It was the first time we were integrating and implementing our brand new structure for supporting, you know, our lunar science and geology objectives. So we had a brand new console position for the first time. We had two separate lunar science back rooms that had been developed from scratch and were in use for the first time. Like, we were doing all this for the first time.
1: Does that mean you invented the role?
0: Yes. That's where I was going with that. So it was my job to basically develop this structure from the ground up. And therefore, I couldn't apply for it because we were, you know, developing it as we were going.
1: Wow. That's so gratifying.
0: It was absolutely certainly the most gratifying part of my career so far.
1: If you could have been on that flight yourself, would you have gone?
0: No, I feel like I'm where I'm meant to be.
1: Really? Have you ever dreamed of being an astronaut?
0: Yes, I have applied before. I will not apply again. I love the role that I have of working with the science teams on Earth to, like, put together our ops plan and ops structure. I feel that I'm, like, well positioned within you know, flight operations to really make an impact for integrating science, you know, weaving it into the fabric of flight operations to make sure that not only can we maximize, you know, science return from these missions, but that we do so while always, always, always prioritizing crew and vehicle safety. And I think I've found, like, a little niche for myself, and I'm just so happy here.
1: What do you think is the most important skill for your job?
0: Ooh. I mean, I get so much out of working in operations. It just, like, fits with the way my brain works, which is, like, maximizing efficiency, packaging comms, you know, like, just squeezing every little, like, finding every little corner that we can use to, like, kind of maximize science return. I think it just takes, like, kind of an agile and flexible mind that is okay operating in the unknown.
1: I mean, are you the kind of person that has spreadsheets for, like, your home life?
0: I don't know what you're talking about. Yeah, lists, spreadsheets, the whole nine. Fortunately, my husband is kind of the same way, so it's a good fit.
1: I think I've heard you mention that you have two young kids. Did you share the mission with them, and what was their take?
0: I do have two young kids. They're 2 and 4, so they're a little too young to kind of, like, really sort of get into it, especially the 2-year-old, of course. But they did. I was getting sent pictures from home during the mission of them, like, watching me on TV, and I was very emotional seeing those pictures. Especially the 2-year-old now, like, she'll walk outside and, like, she'll see the moon at night, and she'll just, even before I do, and she'll just scream "moon" and, like, aggressively point at it. It's the cutest thing. So I think they're starting to grasp it. I mean, if just to get, you know, a little deep for a second, you know, I think it's really hard traveling so much. I mean, I travel just an absolute ton for work, and it's hard to be away from kids, especially at that age, as I'm sure many of your listeners can appreciate. But I just really hope and I believe that, you know, when they get a little older and understand the impact, they'll understand, you know, why, and that I did so to, you know, prioritize them and also show them, you know, what I do and show its importance and show, you know, frankly, you know, women in science and engineering fields going out and, you know, pursuing something that I really believe in.
1: And leading
0: challenge.
1: It and being a badass, may I just add.
0: Yeah, it's hard, but it's definitely worth it. I was way too busy before the mission to even think about just, like, the day-to-day and how it would reach

0: the public. I mean, one of the main reasons I do this is to inspire the next generation. But I'll be honest, like the reception that we have gotten, like far exceeded even my wildest imaginations. Like the number of messages that both me and you know, people across the mission have gotten of not just the astronauts, but having kids at home see people supporting the mission on the ground, like engineering, flight control, science, and having kids be excited about that, like not just being the person going and doing it, but the person supporting the mission. That's going to be, I think, the biggest thing I take out of this experience.
1: Dr. Kelsey Young is the Artemis Science Flight Operations Lead for NASA's Science Mission Directorate, and she's based at the Goddard Space Flight Center in Maryland. Kelsey, thank you so much for being here. This was great.
0: Thanks for having me. I could talk to you all day.
1: Likewise. After the break, how scientists are hunting for dark matter right here on Earth. Don't go away. This is Science Friday from WNYC Studios.
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1: This is Science Friday. I'm Flora Lichtman. When I think about dark matter, my mind goes to outer space. I imagine mysterious cosmic dust bunnies floating around in the distant universe. But a lot of them, because we know dark matter makes up 80-something percent of the total matter of the universe. But researchers are looking for signs of dark matter right here on Earth. An experiment called Super CDMS is searching for the signatures of dark matter deep, deep underground. Here to tell us more is Dr. Priscilla Cushman. She's a physicist at the University of Minnesota and has been working on this dark matter hunting experiment for over 20 years. Priscilla, welcome to Science Friday.
11: Thank you for inviting me. I love your show, by the way.
1: Oh, thank you. Appreciate it. Also, welcome back to the surface of Earth. I understand you've been deep below for a bit.
11: I have indeed.
1: Should I picture you in a lab coat and a miner's helmet?
11: Well, the lab coat, no. You'll have to think more about a large miner's coverall and a utility belt and a backpack filled with not only my own stuff I need, but also a self-rescuer that weighs about 20 pounds, marching about a kilometer to get to the lab, actually, at 2 kilometers below the surface.
1: Wow. Why do you need to be so deep underground to do this research?
11: Well, basically, we have very, very sensitive detectors, right? And so they're sensitive to everything. And that includes the cosmic rays, which are intersecting us and the Earth at all times. And they get blocked by the Earth between the surface and where the lab is. But the dark matter particles do not, because they are so weakly interacting. Basically, they pass through the Earth. You would count as many of them at night as at day, because they can just come through the other side of the Earth any way they want.
1: This is something that I think upends one of my preconceived notions. So is dark matter everywhere? Is it in the room with us right now?
11: At this very moment. But it is moving quite fast, because not so much that it is moving fast, but that we are moving fast through it as we move around the sun and as our solar system moves around our galaxy.
1: Is it staying still? Is it floating there and we're moving through it?
11: Yeah, it's more to think of it that way, because the relative motion is all that counts, because we're having detectors that measure the kinetic energy of the particles. And so from our point of view, it's like this dark matter wind that's moving through our detectors, but only one in a trillion actually gets close enough to one of our target atoms to move the nucleus a tiny bit. And that's why we have a hard time seeing it, although there's so much of it.
1: Yeah, let's talk about that. What are you looking for exactly?
11: So what we're looking for is an interaction between a dark matter particle and a nucleus. Our target material, for example, are crystals of germanium or silicon. The target material exists to be interacted with, if you like. So we have all of this collection of nuclei, and the dark matter particles are moving through, and they have to be very close to the nucleus to make an interaction. But that's what we're looking for. Imagine that you are standing in the middle of a large stadium, and then the nucleus would be like putting a little grape down in the middle, and all the electrons are out at the edges of that stadium. So for a dark matter particle that needs to get very, very close to that grape, there is a ton of open space for it to go through. And that's our main problem, is that there's a lot of dark matter particles, but as they move through us and through the Earth and also through our detectors, we have a hard time detecting them because they mostly just pass through. Obviously, the more detectors you have, the more nuclei you have, and the longer you wait to see an interaction, the more likely you are to see one. So that's what drives the need for a larger and larger detector, or in our case, very sensitive detectors that can look at the very lowest and tiniest energy depositions.
1: You also cool it down. And we called you now because I saw that this super CDMS experiment had cooled down enough to its operating temperature. Why does it have to be cold?
11: Well, there are actually two reasons. First of all, we are better able to distinguish that deposited energy from the particle interactions we care about, right? From the generalized thermal energy of the surrounding atomic nuclei. But also the crystals are outfitted with superconducting sensors, and they only work when they're extremely cold.
1: Well, how cold does it have to be?
11: So for super CDMS, the temperature at which our sensors can operate is somewhere between 20 and 40 millikelvin. The exact temperature depends on the TC, or transition temperature, of the tungsten sensors and where they go superconducting. So let's take 30 millikelvin. That is about 0.03 degrees above absolute zero.
1: Wow.
11: It's actually not unusually cold. It is unusually cold for humans, I suppose. But the helium dilution fridge, which gets us to that temperature, was actually invented back in the 1960s. And it's used in a lot of experiments, especially condensed matter physics. So getting down to tens of millik is not what's unique about our experiment. It's that we've got a payload of 31 kilograms of detectors, along with hundreds of kilograms of associated tower hardware, even cables that have to snake their way out from millikelvin temperatures to 1K up to room temperature. And we also have copper vacuum cans. That's another 5 tons, all nested inside each other at sequentially colder temperatures and cooled by conduction through a similarly nested cold stem cylinder to the dilution fridge stages. So you need all this cryogenic infrastructure to hold those 24 detectors stably at their operating temperature, so that we got it all to work together and we're now able to reliably see pulses in our detectors. That's the milestone we are celebrating.
1: Does that mean, if you're at operating temperature now, does that mean you're ready to start the hunt?
11: We are. We are now in what's called the commissioning stage. And this is because we now have operating detectors. We are putting them through their paces. We're calibrating them. So we're now deciding which ones that we really want to concentrate on and get the best performance out of.
1: When do you start actually looking and collecting data?
11: Well, we're collecting data, of course, now. We have what are called data taking shifts, where we have 3 to 4 people who for a week look at the data and try to see how to improve our resolution. We expect what we call science data to happen near the end of the summer, most likely, sometime in the summer.
1: If you spot dark matter or the signature of dark matter with this experiment, what would it look like? Is it a flash of light, a streak? Is it a number?
11: So what happens is a particle, and it could be a dark matter particle, or it could be a particle from trace radiation. And what happens is that that bump creates a vibration in the crystal. That vibration then spreads out in the crystal and begins bumping off the walls. And every time it hits a sensor, so we have thousands of these little sensors that are called transition edge sensors, but you can think of them as very, very sensitive thermometers. And these thermometers register this vibration hitting them multiple times. And so you build up basically a pulse out of that over time. And it's about microseconds long. But the shape of that pulse is very important. What is its rise time? How high does it get? How wide does it get? All the physics of how that vibration expands and the physics of how the interaction actually took place is then mirrored in this pulse. So the final pulse that we get tells us what type of interaction it was, how much energy was deposited, where the incident particle actually bumped a nucleus. And it also tells us something about whether it's a background particle or a dark matter particle.
1: Sounds very exciting. I mean, how much data do you think you'll need? You know, how long will it take before you know if you've seen a pulse of interest or a particle of interest?
11: So we start the science run in the summer. We would like to have about 6 months of data under our belt and another 6 months to analyze it. So we're hoping that a year and a half for our first run is about what we expect. Of course, we don't stop. We continue. We artificially say, okay, we're going to look at that first 6 months and we're going to start the next chunk of data. What we learn about the first set of data, of course, will influence how we make that choice. Perhaps we've actually fixed a few of the detectors. Maybe we have a different physics goal in mind. There are a number of different categories of dark matter. There are electron recoil dark matter. There's nuclear recoil dark matter. There are solar axions. We're actually looking for a lot of different candidates. And so we might choose to concentrate on one or the other, depending on what we find in the first chunk of data.
1: We're talking about dark matter as one thing. Is there a chance it could be multiple things that we haven't seen and we're sort of just lumping them together in this cosmic junk drawer?
11: Yeah, in fact, I think that's the most likely explanation, honestly. When we started this, we had a very specific theory in mind. And that turned out not to be a simple explanation for it. We thought perhaps it was the lightest member of a supersymmetric family of new particles at the masses we expected. But then supersymmetry was not found at the LHC, and direct dark matter experiments didn't find WIMPs where they were expected. So that just tells us nature is more exotic and interesting than we thought, but it might also go to what you're saying, that when we talk about how much there should be, we're always talking about a mass density. We know that from gravity, from astrophysical measurements, and from cosmology, that there's 85% of the stuff of the universe is dark matter. There's a lot of it there. We know a lot about it from gravity. But what we don't know is how it interacts with standard model particles, the stuff we know and love. And because we know the mass density, we know that if it was one of these WIMPs, then we should have seen it already.
1: Mm.
11: The fact that it's taken us so long to find it tells us that there seems to be less of one kind. Don't know if this makes sense, but to me, it really does open this drawer, which might be Pandora's box, actually, of a lot of multiple candidates, perhaps. Maybe it's a whole new dark sector with a family of shadow particles. It might even lead us to a new way to understand gravity. So in all of it, I feel encouraged in one sense. We're looking in a whole new parameter space where the lighter dark matter particles exist or would exist. And we might find several, and it could also not be a particle. Indeed, it could be a wave. And there are a number of experiments that are looking for axions or axion-like particles, particles that fulfill all of the limitations from cosmology and the relic densities we see, but come about it a different way.
1: That's so interesting. I love this intersection in science. It feels to me almost where sort of experiment meets not just theory, but almost philosophy.
11: Well, I think it does in a sense. There's two motivations for me, for example. I think with all the evidence pointing to the fact that dark matter points up 85% of the stuff in the universe, I mean, its gravitational pull is responsible for holding our galaxy together. It's the main engine driving the whole evolution of the universe from the Big Bang to how we look out now and see the large scale structure we do. And yet we don't know anything about how it interacts with normal matter. It's sort of like a known unknown. We know there is this treasure trove of new discoveries to be made. And I just know that's where the next breakthrough will be. But we're not there yet. We need to explore all the different avenues. But it's not like we don't know it exists. And that's what's, both frustrating, I suppose, but also intriguing.
1: Very intriguing. Dr. Priscilla Cushman is spokesperson for the Super CDMS Snow Lab Experiment and a professor in the School of Physics and Astronomy at the University of Minnesota. Thank you for coming on today.
11: Sure. That was fun.
1: This is Science Friday from WNYC Studios. Before we go, we wanted to take a moment to say happy birthday to someone we admire. Beloved natural history presenter Sir David Attenborough turns 100 years old today. Of course, he's traveled the world over, bringing us eye to eye stalk with creatures big and small and giving us the chance to marvel at this planet. Back in 2020, he joined Ira on Science Friday and shared a story about one of his own close encounters with gorillas at the field station run by Diane Fossey.
5: I crawled into a position whereby I got a gorilla behind me or some distance behind me, and they were doing what I wanted them to do with the opposable thumb. We were doing fine, and I had just positioned myself to speak, and suddenly I felt a hand come on the top of my head, and a big, heavy hand, and then a huge black finger came along, opened my mouth, pushed my lower jaw down, and looked inside my mouth. And this was an immense female gorilla. And all thoughts of the opposable thumb disappeared rather quickly. And I was in paradise, really. I mean, it was delirium. I mean, it was an extraordinary privilege that, because and not for one microsecond was I concerned about safety, because she was clearly amiable, gentle, and merely interested to see me. And I lay back, and she investigated my face and one thing and another. And then I felt a weight on my feet, and there were her little babies, two of them, and they started undoing my shoes. And I couldn't talk about the opposable thumb then either. Eventually they crawled away, and how long it was, I really don't know, but it was in paradise. And I was so emotionally exhausted as a consequence of it, I simply couldn't go on doing talk anything else, and I crawled back to the crew.
1: Sir David Attenborough was 94 when he spoke to Ira, and he also shared his outlook on life, which feels like the perfect birthday wish for 100.
5: it seems to me that if you get to whatever age you are and you can still put two words together and still walk about and still, I hope, put two thoughts together, then you should do so, because life's so much more interesting when you do that, in the, rather than just sitting back and saying, well, that's the end. I never enjoyed work anyway. I had a marvelous, fantastic, extraordinarily lucky life, and doing wonderful things and been able to see amazing things, and to be able to write about them and think about them and experience them is a huge privilege. So why would I stop in order just to sit in the corner and twiddle my thumbs?
1: Happy birthday, Sir David. And if you need a birthday gift for him, or anyone else really, maybe a Science Friday t-shirt. The Science Friday store is open for business. 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Thank you for listening. I'm Flora Lichtman.

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2: 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Hi, I'm Marcia Ahrens, your host this afternoon. Coming up on this HD1 channel, you'll hear one of our locally produced programs, The Capital Exchange with host Bob Nance. And over on our HD3 channel, Marketplace and then The Daily is on the air. 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The time is 4 o'clock.
3: Welcome to Capital Exchange. I'm Bob Nance. Capital Exchange is a weekly look at state government news, legislation, policy, and action through in-depth interviews, stories, and discussion. The WLRH team and Alabama Public Television's Capital Journal explore what's happening from Montgomery to Washington and how it affects us all. This week's special session of the Alabama Legislature brought the House and Senate back to Montgomery to draw new congressional districts.
4: What we're trying to do again is go back to the maps that this legislature passed, which is our constitutional duty, right? 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
3: That's coming up right after World News from the BBC.
5: Bulky. 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
6: BBC News with Sue Montgomery. Britain's Prime Minister Keir Starmer has suffered a major blow in his biggest electoral test since taking power 2 years ago. His governing Labour Party has lost large numbers of local council seats in England and has been forced from power in Wales for the first time since the National Parliament was set up there 27 years ago. Some members of Keir Starmer's party say he should resign. Here's Rob Watson.
7: There are some inside the governing Labour Party who think this is an existential threat. And the reason why they say that is that the Labour Party is losing to everyone, everywhere. It means that Labour has been losing in every part of the country. And essentially what worries those inside the Labour Party is that they're losing their traditional white working class voters to the populists of reform, and that they're losing that other part of their base, which is university graduates, people working in the public sector, sort of doctors, nurses, teachers and young people, and they're losing those to the populist left Greens.
6: Ukraine and Russia have agreed to swap 1,000 prisoners of war as part of a deal that includes a 3-day truce. Russia had called for a temporary ceasefire during annual commemorations to mark the end of the Second World War. From Kiev, here's Jonathan Beale.
8: Now the intervention of the US president seems to have forced both countries to agree to this 3-day ceasefire, which will take place from midnight tonight. President Zelensky has made clear there's a declaration now that Russia can carry on with its Victory Day parade in Moscow in Red Square without fears of a Ukrainian attack, which is clearly something that worried President Putin. And that also there will be this exchange of prisoners.
6: The United States has confirmed it will facilitate 2 days of intensive talks between Lebanon and Israel next week. It says the two sides will engage in detailed discussions aimed at advancing a comprehensive peace and security agreement. The top court in the US state of Virginia has thrown out an attempt by the Democratic Party to redraw constituency boundaries. Voters had approved the proposal in a referendum. The new map would have boosted the Democrats' chances of winning a majority in the US House of Representatives in November. Anthony Zerker reports from Virginia.
9: By a 4-3 vote, the Virginia court struck down the state's new congressional maps on procedural grounds. The state legislature, the majority said, had approved the April voter referendum after the start of early voting in last year's state elections, in violation of Virginia's constitution. The new map would have given Democrats the advantage in 10 of the state's 11 congressional districts, an opportunity to flip 4 seats currently held by Republicans.
6: World News from the BBC. At least 40 people have been killed in attacks by jihadists linked to the Islamic State group in eastern Congo. Local officials say fighters from the Allied Democratic Forces carried out raids between Wednesday and Thursday, burning and looting homes in parts of North Kivu and Ituri provinces. The ADF, originally formed in Uganda, pledged allegiance to Islamic State in 2019 and is blamed for repeated attacks on civilians in the region. Colombia has suspended arrest warrants for 29 members of the Clan del Golfo, the country's largest criminal organisation, which is involved in cocaine trafficking. More details from Clitzia Sala.
10: Among the most prominent names whose capture orders have been suspended is the man known as Chiquito Malo, or Naughty Boy, who took over the leadership of the Clan del Golfo in 2022. He is wanted both in Colombia and the US, which has issued a request for his extradition. Under the measure, he and other affiliates of the group will be able to travel to 2 officially designated areas where the Colombian government hopes to make progress negotiating the dissolution of the clan and its transition to legality.
6: 2 Spanish police officers have been killed in an accident while chasing suspected drug traffickers in the Atlantic Ocean. Both were members of the country's civil guard and died when their boats collided. The guards' union said they had warned about the risks faced by officers pursuing traffickers at sea, but that their recommendations had not been acted on. The Pentagon has begun releasing what it says are never-before-seen files on UFOs. It said Americans wanted more transparency on issues like aliens and extraterrestrial life, described by President Trump as complex and important matters. A new website has been unveiled, housing the first tranche of declassified files. BBC News.
3: Good afternoon. This is Capital Exchange on 89.3 WLRH. Let's take a look at political news for Alabama and the Tennessee Valley.
11: Just about every city, town, and municipality in Alabama has a representative here at the 2026 Alabama League of Municipalities Conference in Montgomery. The goal is this: finding ways to help make Alabama better, starting from the local level and moving up.
12: And a big piece of what we do is very much like what you're seeing here in Alabama, a lot of networking that takes place. Because if you're dealing with it in your city, someone else somewhere else is dealing with the same problem. And so getting people in a room and giving them a chance to talk to each other about best possible solutions seems to move us always in the right direction.
11: Montgomery native Marsha Johnson is currently serving on the city council, representing District 3, the area where she grew up. She says this conference is a big plus for the city and the participants.
13: I get to advocate on a larger scale for the city of Montgomery, but also for other municipalities, towns and cities, smaller, that need this advocacy throughout the state. So at the State House, with legislative briefs that are coming out, we get to talk more about it, have some input on what's happening throughout the state. So it's really exciting to be able to do that on a larger scale and larger scheme of things. So we have the National League of Cities where we can do the federal advocacy, but here at the State League is important because we're doing it right here at home.
11: Johnson isn't alone, as other government officials come here to talk shop. They also serve as members of the League of Municipalities. You have Mayor Donna McKay of Whatley.
14: We represent the people, and they listen to the mayors, and then we take it back to our council members and we tell them, you know, these are the things that are coming before us in the legislative process of the state of Alabama. And here is what the Alabama League of Municipalities has been doing for us.
11: Millbrook City Council President Michael Gay.
15: Most of my members of the city council here, we come to learn, we come to exchange ideas. This is a great place for us to connect with one another. Also get to know the staff better. The league has tremendous resources for the cities. So we get most of the league staff here together. We get to talk to them and build deeper relations with the staff.
11: Troy Mayor Jason Reeves is serving in his 30th year of public service and his 15th year serving with the League of Municipalities. He says events like this are about cooperating and supporting fellow league members.
16: So to have 1,200 people here that understand the challenges, that are driven by the same desire to serve, it's just a natural environment for support and cooperation.
11: Reeves will have his hands full as he was also elected vice president for the league, a post that will help expand the association's outreach.
16: One of the greatest opportunities that I've had in public service is to be involved with the league. So to be in a leadership position with the league would be just one of the honors of my life. And so I think the thing that I would be most interested in is getting out, getting involved in communities all over the state and finding out the ways that we can help them serve their constituencies better.
11: In Montgomery, Randy Scott, Capital Journal.
3: The Capital Journal team was able to meet with several representatives from the Alabama League of Municipalities last week. Todd Stacy spoke to Mayor Mark Saliba of Dothan. He's the first mayor of Dothan to serve three consecutive terms, and he also serves as the president of the Alabama League of Municipalities.
17: Joining me next is Dothan Mayor Mark Saliba. Mayor, thanks again for coming on the show.
18: Well, thank you so much for having me. I appreciate it.
17: Well, we just saw reporting from Jeff on the Big Ten mayors and y'all's focus on Anaya's Law on the ballot this upcoming election. Really kind of beefs up that constitutional amendment. Talk about why that's so important for y'all.
18: Well, you know, as you can imagine, crime is an issue in every city, but especially in the 10 largest cities in the state of Alabama. And we want to make sure that we don't let crime get out of hand. And so we think we have armed the judicial system, and hopefully with the amendment, we'll give them even a little bit more the authority to make sure that violent criminals are not just let loose, that they are held in custody for quite some time until that the proceedings can take place.
17: You know, sometimes on constitutional amendments, there's a tendency for voters just to vote no if they don't understand it. We've seen that over the years.
18: Yes.
17: Especially if it's complicated or something like that. Is that why y'all are doing so much messaging to say, no, this one really does matter. This is not random. It's important.
18: This is important. I think there's been too many times in our state where there has been some violent crimes like Anaya Blanchard, and where someone had been let out that was really is a violent criminal, that we need to make sure that people are safe. And in every city, it doesn't matter what size they are, they want to make sure that their citizens are safe.
17: Yeah. Well, you mentioned, you know, big cities versus, you know, smaller cities. You're you know, mayor of Dothan, you're the biggest city going to be represented on this Capital Journal program. So talk about that, because I'm sure that some issues are similar. I'm sure that some issues are different, but y'all can all probably learn something from each other.
18: Well, I think it's a great advantage for the Big Ten and the Alabama League Municipalities to cooperate, collaborate, communicate. We do have a lot of things that are similar in nature. A lot of the workforce sometimes comes from smaller cities that are around some of the larger metropolitan areas. as well as the job opportunities that we offer. But we all have some things that are in common, and it's not always just about SSUT. It's about quality of life, and it's about all of our revenues that we need to make sure we have. So I think there's a lot that we can learn from each other.
17: Yeah. Well, actually, you know, Greg and I were just talking about SSCT earlier. He mentioned that discussions are ongoing, that negotiations continue despite what, you know, kind of fizzled in the legislative process. Are you involved in some of that?
18: Well, I think that we have a couple of the cities that are in the 10 that are a little more involved with that, okay, with those proceedings that will be hopefully moving some things forward. We want our legislative delegation to have the solutions and come up with the solutions. And so I think the 10, along with parts of the Alabama League municipalities, are, you know, hopeful that there are some solutions that are brought forward for everybody to collaborate and discuss. It's just too big of a topic for us not to look at. You know, our economy is changing with online sales. Services are online as well now. So it's changing, and so we need to change with the times.
17: Mm-hmm. Let's talk about Dothan. What's going on down Dothan Way? You know, I think it was a couple of months ago before the session, we had someone from Hudson Alpha on talking about their exciting project down there, the Wiregrass Innovation Center. It seems like it's probably getting close to opening.
18: It is, and thank you for asking. May 4th is our big grand opening, and so we have a lot of people that are coming down from the state, because if it weren't from the state, we might not have been able to make all this happen. We're also thankful for our Wiregrass Foundation, a private foundation down there. So we're opening up. We've been opened already, but we're excited about our collaboration with Hudson Alpha Institute for Biotechnology out of Huntsville, a place where researchers and entrepreneurs, teachers, students, and our public can be a part of and involved with learning about genomics and how genetics can play a part in our agricultural world as well as in human health.
17: Yeah, take us back, because it's a really cool story about how this really came about. Again, Hudson Alpha, based in Huntsville, doing world-class research. You know, you might not think they're going to come to the other corner of the state in Dothan to have this new center. Take us back to how that began.
18: Well, it began not too long after COVID, actually. I began listening to Dr. Neil Lamb give his expertise on what was really happening with the pandemic back then, and it was just straight science. I was really impressed with him and what he was doing there. But as I went through Leadership Alabama, we toured the Hudson Alpha Institute for Biotechnology. And what they're doing there is just phenomenal with plant health and human health. They're solving real world problems that through genetics and biogenomics. And so the opportunities there, I think, just really fit for us. We are a huge agricultural community. Our backyard is an experimental station in itself. Mm-hmm. And so we're focusing mostly on agritech right now in our first few years and making great strides. We already have some people that are there leasing in the building. We have a lot of lab space. We're looking for that same synergies that come from business and research and education that can happen right there and grow them in Dothan, Alabama.
17: Yeah. Well, y'all have continued to grow, not just Dothan, but the whole Wiregrass region. Talk about how do you manage that growth, because, you know, tax resources only go so far. You've got to figure out how to prioritize.
18: Well, you know, people talk about regionalism, and then there are others that are talking and living it out. And I think the Wiregrass has been living that out for quite some time. We realize that we're down in that corner of the world, and we need to pool our resources together, to work together, to solve some of the things that we're all dealing with, whether it's infrastructure needs or quality of life, all of those pieces that we all focus on.
17: Yeah, sure. Well, look, thanks again for taking the time to sit down with us. We're really getting a kick out of being a part of the League of Municipalities convention this year. So thanks again for taking the time.
18: Thank you, Todd.
17: All right.
3: After a Supreme Court decision that weakened the Voting Rights Act in a way that might affect the court order that concerns Alabama's current congressional districts, the governor immediately announced that she was encouraged by the Supreme Court's decision but had no plans to call a special legislative session. Within 48 hours, she changed her mind, and the legislators returned to Montgomery to adopt the necessary measures to be ready if the Supreme Court chooses to apply the same rules to the state of Alabama. Senator Roger Smitherman has served Senate District 18 since 1994, making him one of the longest-serving active state senators. Todd Stacey caught him in the State House and pulled him in for an interview to hear what he thinks of the session and the focus on voting rights.
19: Joining me next is State Senator Roger Smitherman from Birmingham. Mr. Smitherman, thanks for coming on the show.
20: Thank you for having me.
19: Absolutely.
20: Good to be here.
19: I'm glad I caught you in the hall because we want to have conversations about what's going on here. We did not expect to be back here in the State House.
20: I agree.
19: Talk through your caucus's objections to what is going on here in terms of the, you know, meeting in special session to adopt this plan should the court act.
20: Well, our objection number one is the fact that we are under a court order already as it relates to redistricting. And that order states that it's not to be considered again until 2030. And so naturally that's where we object, because those are the orders of the court. We're under it. And as long as we're under the orders of the court, then that's what you have to do. And so we object to that. That's number one. Number two, we object to the fact of them criticizing, the districts, in that these districts were put together, this district was put together by the, I think it's called the standing master.
19: Mm-hmm. Special master
20: that the courts picked. This is a person that's totally neutral to the fact, and someone who the courts picked. It wasn't a district of ours, and it wasn't their district either. This was a district that was put together totally under, you know, the guidelines of the court. Mm-hmm. And so that's another thing. And then the third thing is the fact that the district was put together as an opportunity district. This district didn't even, and to my knowledge, and I think I'm accurate, it didn't even have a majority of African-American voters in it. You know, I think it was something like 40-something percent or 40-something. So, you know, it's those, for those reasons alone, I mean, the district is solid, you know, to all the concerns that anybody would have, because the courts drew them, mm-hmm. and adopted those. So we object to that. That's one of the main things we object to. And the main thing that you object to as well is that, you know, you're disenfranchising voters. We object to that. You're not giving them an opportunity to vote and, you know, pick a person who they would like to have an opportunity to select. You're just taking that completely away from them if you're going to ignore what the courts have told us. Mm-hmm. And our the plaintiffs in this case, I don't know if we call the plaintiffs or defendants, but the map that's been drawn by the state, it was determined to be discriminatory, you know, and so for all those reasons, we objecting to that even having to be here.
19: I hear you. I have to ask you, though, doesn't it make sense? Because we're not meeting, the legislature's not meeting to redraw lines. They're here to pass these special elections in case the court rules as they kind of are betting on and want in terms of getting back the old map. So does it make sense at all to go ahead and be prepared for that? Like the Republicans saying, okay, we don't know if it's going to happen, but if it does happen, we're passing this, looking forward to it. Doesn't it make some sense that they would do that?
20: Well, if the goal is to disenfranchise voters, then that's what you're working toward. I mean, the maps that they want to look at and use, which was declared, wasn't accepted by the court, they only want to provide for one opportunity for one district, have an opportunity to elect only one African-American person to Congress. We're in a state that has 30% African-American population. And no matter how you cut it, 30% is a third. A third of seven is 2.5 or 2.4 or 6 or 7 or 8. You have these number of citizens in the state, and as a result of that, they should have an opportunity to elect more than one person to represent them in Congress.
19: Well, you've been around for many rounds of redistricting. We were trying to figure out earlier just how many, but plenty. If you take it, they're not just every 10 years, but sometimes it's special sessions in the

0: with the rulings diminished tremendously. But that was the reason for Section 2. Remember, when we had poll taxes, you had to count how many marbles was in a, jelly beans was in a jar. You had to recite certain things if you wanted to have the opportunity to vote. All those obstacles that were put in place would gradually be coming back, you know, because you don't have any protections. Prior to the protections, they were there. The only reason that they left, well, one of the reasons I'm sure they left because you had the oversight by the federal government.
1: Pre-clearance
0: and all of that. And once that's gone, and then, you know, how they say it, when the cat's away, the mice play. Well, that's the same principle. You know, you're going to have that. And you say, well, what's the danger of it? The danger of it is what I call the third coming of Reconstruction. If you remember Reconstruction, prior to Reconstruction, we had representation in Congress. In fact, we had four places in Congress that African-Americans represented. And then once Reconstruction came, and this is part of Reconstruction, the poll tax and all those things, then you ended up with no representation. We didn't even have any representation down here after Reconstruction. And so from that point on, where you had the Civil Rights Act and protection for voters, and then from that point to now, you have the representation you see now. So, you know, if you start moving back in that direction, then it's a pathway to the second coming of Reconstruction.
1: Wow. Well, we are out of time, so we'll leave it there. We'll catch up with you later in the week, though. But I really appreciate you coming on and sharing your thoughts.
0: Well, thank you for having me on here, and it's good to be here, but I don't know necessarily being back for the special session, but that's part of the process.
1: That's part of it. Part of it. One more go-around for this State House.
0: Yes, one more time.
2: Senator Chris Elliott serves District 32 in Baldwin County. He offered his opinion of the session and why he thinks it's necessary.
1: Joining me next is State Senator Chris Elliott from Baldwin County. Senator, thanks for coming on the show.
3: Thanks for having me.
1: Appreciate your time. We're here in this special session that nobody really expected. Obviously, the result of the Supreme Court ruling, Governor Ivey calling the special session to basically set up a scenario, a plan for if the Supreme Court also comes through with essentially allowing the 2023 maps or the 2021 maps. You filed legislation on the state Senate map. Talk about what it does and why. Why are we here?
3: Well, conceptually, the two pieces of legislation are the same, but it basically is preserving an option should either court, either the 11th Circuit or the Supreme Court, make a decision based in large part about what was handed down in the Calais decision here recently. If they make a decision, then we'll have the options in Alabama to use the maps that Alabama's legislature passed. And so we'll revert back to those 2023 maps that were, you know, went through the public notice process and got public input and were debated and passed. And so the goal here and why we are here is to provide the options that should the courts act, we can very quickly go back to our maps that we passed here in Alabama.
1: So the obvious question is, you know, the election is 2 weeks away and the ballots are printed, some absentee votes have gone on. How will all that shake out? Because not every district is impacted. Obviously, it's just two Senate districts and I guess three congressional districts. So how would it shake out? Like, would there be special elections? What happens?
3: So that's a great question. And the short answer is, and we'll touch on the absentee to begin with, if you voted absentee, the votes that you cast for other offices will count. Now, should the Supreme Court or 11th Circuit make a ruling that allows us to go back to using the maps that we passed in Alabama in 2023, then there will be a special election, and you will have more new qualification right by in the party primary, and then you will have a new special election that you will need to vote in as well. And so, if you've already voted absentee, then those votes count except for this, and then you would go back and vote again in those old districts that are now new districts.
1: But, I mean, honestly, it does kind of sound like a great setup for a lawsuit. I mean, have y'all anticipated that? What have y'all's counsel told you about the possibility of, you know, like say I voted absentee and then suddenly that vote doesn't count and then I become a plaintiff, right?
3: So that's why we're being very careful, right? And so there's a lot of conversation about, you know, doing new maps or something of that nature. And so what we're doing is the most sound way to go back to maps that Alabama representatives designed. And as the Supreme Court allows now specifically, right, is to take partisanship into account, we are going back to the way that gets another Republican

0: Republican member of Congress like we had it before, because that's how we set it up. Mm-hmm. And so that's the goal. That's what we are trying to do. And I think it's an important thing this time in our country, this juncture, with the margins being so tight in Congress, to do everything we can to help Speaker Johnson out and help the president out, from a partisan standpoint.
1: What happens if the courts do not act? What happens if the Supreme Court doesn't lift that order, doesn't allow reversion back to those maps? Same thing with the 11th Circuit. If the courts don't act, is it just the status quo?
0: The short answer is yes. We are under a court order right now to not redraw maps, which is why General Marshall has specifically asked for the Supreme Court to act on this issue, mm-hmm. and for us to revert back to the 2023 maps that we've already passed. It's important to know that's also the most expeditious way to get back to the maps that we've already drawn. And as you well know and pointed out, time is a factor here.
1: Right.
0: And so this is the quickest way to get back to adding another Republican back into the delegation.
1: Now, we're getting way ahead of ourselves, but no matter what happens this week, no matter what happens with the court, the appetite to, like you said, bolster that Republican majority in Congress is always going to be there. Do you see in the future another mid-decade redraw attempt? I mean, I know you don't have a crystal ball, but do you think that we'll see even greater attempts, whether or not this week works out for y'all, to make Alabama completely red state in terms of congressional districts?
0: Yeah, I could see that certainly in the regular redistricting in 2030.
1: Okay.
0: Unless the court's decision is something, different than what they've issued in Calais. If they go further in the Alabama case, then you could see that earlier. But I think that really depends on what the court does, what the opinion says, and what the precedent is. And so we'll have to wait and see really what they do, if they do anything to make that decision. But no, I think that as happens every 10 years, you're going to see redistricting that tries to get as many Republicans in Alabama or Democrats in California in Congress as possible.
1: Mm-hmm. Now, you've heard all the protesters out here today. You've heard your colleagues and everything. They're really concerned about diluting minority representation, having fewer black people represent Alabamians in Congress. How do you respond to those kind of concerns about maybe not the intent, but the effect of a session like this?
0: Well, look, what we're trying to do, again, is go back to the maps that this legislature passed, which is our constitutional duty, right? The maps that were, discussed, debated, the public hearings that took place all around the state on this, and that we arrived on and passed the governor signed into law. I think the courts improperly stepped in, and you saw that certainly in the Calais decision when the Supreme Court told the courts that they had stepped in. And so I think that's where the fault lies. Now it's time to get back to our maps that we drew and negotiated and passed.
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0: 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There will be a brief mini-concert by organist Aaron Tan next door to the market at Church of the Nativity. Every concert is unique and includes improvisation of live themes submitted by the audience. 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
6: Welcome back to Capital Exchange. Capital Exchange is a weekly look at state government, news, legislation, policy, and action through in-depth interviews, stories, and discussion. The WLRH team and Alabama Public Television's Capital Journal explore what's happening from Montgomery to Washington and how it affects us all. Mayor Rusty Jessup has served the town of Riverside in St. Clair County for nearly 20 years. He was recently elected to be the president of the Alabama League of Municipalities. Todd Stacy stopped him and Mayor Theangelo Perkins of Harpersville in between meetings at the conference. Mayor Perkins has also served his town for more than 20 years and holds the distinction of being the first mayor of color to serve.
7: Joining me next are two small-town mayors, Mayor Theangelo Perkins of Harpersville and Mayor Rusty Jessup of Riverside. Gentlemen, thanks for making the time.
8: Well, thank you, Tom. Appreciate it.
9: Thank you for having us.
7: Absolutely. It's been fascinating to see this convention unfold. You both have been involved with the league for a while. Mayor Perkins, I'll start with you. How does being involved with the League of Municipalities help you as a mayor and your colleagues navigate some of those issues that only mayors may appreciate?
9: Well, the league has been a great resource for me, especially when I first started as mayor, trying to navigate zoning and all other issues. I've had to call the league so many times, and so the resources are good. The training has been phenomenal for me, because otherwise there are many things that I wouldn't have known had it not been for the league.
7: Yeah. He mentioned training. That's a key part of, you know, not just being an effective mayor, but also a city council member, you know, even staff, go down the list. So talk about that training and why it's so key, because I would imagine you get elected to office for the first time, there's a lot you don't know.
8: Well, the first time I got elected to the city council was the first time I'd ever been in public office. So the training was the main thing that got me involved in the League of Municipalities, and I wouldn't take anything for it. I got my certification in my first term, and it gave me the courage and the confidence to go on and be mayor. But, you know, the training is important. But what I've really gotten out of it over the years is the friendships that you make. You know, the league, it teaches us all the rules and all the regulations, but when you get around other mayors and get to talking about things that happened at City Hall the other night and things that happened at my zoning board, that's when you learn how to play the game. And so I think probably the most important thing we do is the camaraderie that you make with other mayors and other city council people around the state and learn what they do. It increases your perspective. You know, we have a lot of folks that say, I don't need to go to those meetings because, you know, I got too many things to do and it's just not that important what's going on in my town. But these kind of meetings and collaborating with each other, it broadens your perspective. You see what other cities are doing and what is successful for them, and it helps you create, you know, go to town and get a vision. I guess that's the word I'm looking for. The league will help you with that vision for your town and your city and your leadership capacity.
7: Yeah. Mayor Perkins, you also serve as the leader of the Black Conference of Mayors. Talk about that. It's almost like a sister organization, but talk about the impact and that partnership.
9: Well, the Alabama Conference of Black Mayors is a sister organization. It was founded many years ago, Mayor Johnny Ford and some other people, to help the black mayors have resources. And so now we could not do what we do without the league. So we participate in all the league events and encourage our people to be active in both. And it truly is a partnership.
7: Mm-hmm. Well, what's happening in Harpersville? I know I've heard a lot about this Wallace Center that you played a key role in bringing to fruition. Talk about that. And again, what's happening in Harpersville?
9: Well, I'll say about the Wallace Center. There's a cemetery there. And it has a black section, and then a white section to the cemetery. And for years, my family's buried there. My grandparents are buried there. My great-grandparents, my great-great-grandparents have a great-great-great-grandmother that's buried there. And my family and some other families were locked out of the cemetery. And so this family, the Wallace family, were visiting there from all over the country because one of them, the guy that had locked us out, he had passed away. And I went there and I said, you know, we've been locked out of the cemetery. We need to come to some kind of understanding. And immediately they said, cut that lock and open this gate. And that started the conversation on what we're going to do with this property and the old house, and the Wallace Center was born out of that.
7: Well, that's pretty special. We've seen your coverage on CNN and other places like that. Pretty amazing thing. What about Riverside? What's happening in Riverside that you can tell us about?
8: Well, you know, 12 miles of our city limit is on the Coosa River. And so we're big environmentalists up that way. We're very, very concerned about the health of that river. It's, I think everybody in Alabama is. But it's really, really dear to us because that river and that lake, Logan Martin Lake, is really the engine that drives a lot of the economy around that area. So we're real focused on that. And, of course, the I-20 corridor, which comes right into town. A lot of folks in Riverside and Pell City and Lincoln commute, you know, to Birmingham or to Anniston. And so that's always a big thing for us. And we just enjoy being a rural town.
7: Now, you have signed up to be the next president of this organization, following in Mayor Sullivan's footsteps. Talk about that. I mean, that's, you know, your past experience with the organization, has that kind of trained you up to figure out how to be the leader that filling her footsteps?
8: Well, I hope so. And she's been a good leader. You know, and I've got mentors all over the state. Theo's one of them. And, you know, we call each other a lot and we support each other. So, yeah, I think I'm ready. It's a big commitment, though. And a lot of the mayors in our bigger cities, we'd love to get them involved too. But they are so busy doing their jobs. So for me, being a small town mayor, I can get away and I can go to all of these things, most of them anyway. And it doesn't take away from the job that needs to be done in my city, which is a real advantage for somebody like me. And also a real cool thing because I get to do all that. And I'm really excited about next year and the travel that we're going to be doing and all the new folks that I'm going to meet.
7: Joining me next is Mayor Joe Taylor from the city of Rainbow City. Mayor, thanks for taking the time.
10: Thank you. I appreciate you having me.
7: Well, what's new in Rainbow City? I was hearing about this STEM Education Center.
10: We have the Challenger Learning Center, which is a JSU STEAM-based learning center that's being built right now. It's space-based. So it's science, technology, engineering, and mathematics. But we've built it ground up. There's 35 of these centers all over the world. There's two over in South Korea. So it's a global opportunity for us. But it just starts kids out in fifth grade, and they find a way to begin to track people towards the workforce, whether it's in the trades or whether it's in engineering or education. It's just a way for us to begin to kind of allow the child to come in, learn certain things, be a part of a very, very dynamic environment, and then they get to begin to start making those life path decisions. They actually go into the thing, they have a mission briefing, they have mission specialists with them, mission control, and then you have the spacecraft itself. And when you go into that spacecraft, you almost believe you're going to space. And it's I got an opportunity to go to University of Chattanooga and University of Tennessee at Chattanooga, and it's the only job that I've ever been terminated from. There was a fifth grade little girl. I was on the weather team, and during our weather mission, she turned around and said, "You're not so good at this anymore." And so I got terminated from that. But I think what I drew out of that was just how incredible our kids are, how smart they are, and their ability to reason and logic. It's still there, and I think it gave me hope in our future.
7: Right, and you've got to meet those ambitions with resources sometimes. So it's exciting to see situations like that. Well, let's talk economic development for a minute, because it seems to me every mayor is an economic developer. A couple of years ago, I guess it was 3 or 4 years ago, the legislature passed the SEEDS Act. Mm-hmm. It was meant at least to allow local officials more resources, better ability to turn vacant property into industrial parks and things like that. Have y'all taken part in that? Has that made a difference at the local level?
10: It really has. We've been the recipient of the SEEDS Act twice. We're a part of the cohort that has the Northeast Alabama Regional mega site, and that's a cooperative effort between us and Etowah County Commission, and we've been able to purchase property, do engineering. I think our last tranche of money that we got was about $2.3 million that came out of the SEEDS Act that allowed us to do infrastructure work and to put a elevated water tower on our mega site. So now we're pad ready, we're utility ready, and we're just waiting on a tenant to come in and take root in our community.
7: Well, talk about that growth. That sounds like quite a bit of growth, not just economically, but population-wise too.
10: Yeah, we do. We're growing in every area, population, census, and then also we're growing in revenue, which is that quick response that you can tell, if you're growing. We're growing at double-digit rate, about 15.02% per year. When I came into office 5 years ago, I'm a COVID mayor, and came into office at about 9.8 million dollars, and we're going to exceed $24 million in gross revenue this year, which is a sizable amount of money. I mean, that's an amount of money that we can turn around and turn back out to our community in premium services.
7: Well, yeah, because with that growth comes expectations from the community about services, more strain on services. So as a mayor working with your council, how do you manage that growth so it doesn't get out of control?
10: Yeah, I think you have to manage, and you also have to measure it at the same time. What we're finding out is that I've got a very proactive police and fire chief. Both of those guys, we just got an ISO rating that we moved up from ISO 5 to ISO 3. That's a big game changer for us as far as the cost of insurance for our constituents. The people in Rainbow City are going to pay a lesser rate on their insurance. The other thing is the police department. Our police department keeps us safe. We've been rated in at least two of the three big surveys as the safest city in the state of Alabama for the last 5 years running. Those are huge accomplishments. accomplishments, but that comes out of having a council that's willing to support our departments, and it's citywide, but to be able to support our departments by putting the resources and assets and also the leadership in place to make sure that we're doing things and doing it very well.
7: Thank you for taking the time out of this conference to stop by and share with us a little bit.
10: Absolutely. We appreciate your time.
6: Jay Mitchell is a former Associate Justice of the Alabama Supreme Court and a leading Republican candidate for Alabama Attorney General in the 2026 election. He resigned from the state's high court in May of 2025 specifically to focus on this campaign. Justice Mitchell sat down with Todd Stacey to talk about the campaign and what he would do if elected to office.
7: Joining me next is Jay Mitchell, Republican candidate for Alabama Attorney General. Mr. Mitchell, thanks for coming on the show.
11: Great to be here, Todd. Thanks for having me.
7: Well, let me start by asking you the question I ask every candidate, and that is, why are you running for attorney? More importantly, why do you want to be attorney general?
11: Yeah, I think it's very important that we have, in this next season of state government, an attorney general who is really focused on a couple of big things. Number one, making sure that we are restoring law and order, establishing public safety in Alabama, especially in our cities. And that's going to be my number one priority. And then secondly, making sure that we've got an AG who is going to be working closely with President Trump and soon to be Governor Tuberville to go and get what I call generational conservative victories in our state. We have a unique opportunity with the president being back in the White House, with the agenda setting that's going on at the national level, with Coach Tuberville soon to be coming into the Capitol and really aligning with that agenda. We need an AG who's fully aligned with that, and not just aligned, really has the right mindset and attitude about it. We need an AG who's going to be on offense with the president and with Coach Tuberville, and I'm going to be bringing that mentality, that attitude to the office.
7: Talk about your background. You obviously were on the Supreme Court, elected to the Alabama Supreme Court, stepped down from that role to run for AG, which I guess speaks to how serious you are about the job. Talk about your background, not just on the court, but legally, and what led you up to this point.
11: Yeah, well, my wife Elizabeth and I will celebrate 25 years of marriage this summer. We've got four kids, two kids in college, two in high school. Life is very full at the Mitchell House. And you're right, I spent the last 6.5 years serving as a justice on our state's highest court, the Alabama Supreme Court. Before that, I spent 16 years in the courtroom and was consistently ranked as one of the top courtroom lawyers in Alabama and in the United States. I loved being on the court, loved working with my colleagues, loved handling really the biggest, toughest, most complex criminal and civil cases that we have in Alabama. But I've been having conversations with people the last few years about whether I might be interested in going to run for Attorney General in 2026. As you know, it's a vacant seat in 2026, and that's had a strong appeal to me. As much fun as I've had being a judge, if you're a judge, you need to be above the fray. And you need to just really be handling the cases and the controversies that come before you. And I spent 16 years in the middle of the fray, in a courtroom, before judges and juries. And so that itch was something that I really went and investigated and really wanted to figure out, am I being called to this other opportunity? And ultimately, after a lot of prayer and soul searching and seeking counsel from our pastors, my wife and I determined, yeah, we feel called to this opportunity. And ultimately, I believe I can make a greater difference, have a greater impact for the people of Alabama, being able to be the AG, not just handling cases that come to me, but being able to be the initiator, the catalyst for things going on in our state.
7: Mm-hmm. Of course, it was on the Supreme Court where that really controversial IVF decision, in vitro fertilization, a case that you authored the opinion on and received some criticism for, because ultimately, I know that you say this wasn't the intent, but ultimately it led to a suspension, a pause of IVF treatments. A lot of families, descended upon this building asking them to pass a law, which they eventually did, giving them some relief. But talk about this ruling. You've been criticized heavily for it. Is this a case of unintended consequences?
11: No, this was the Supreme Court following the law as it existed at that time. I want to be very clear, Todd. I support IVF. And I'm in favor of protecting IVF families, which is what that Alabama Supreme Court decision was about. These were IVF parents who had lost their embryos in a fertility clinic and sued for redress. And so that's what we were doing in that case. I'll tell you, I'm very thankful for the way President Trump and Senator Britt have led the conversations on these issues. And I'm looking forward to being the next Attorney General and partnering with them in those conversations.
7: Well, what was it about the ruling specifically? Because you had colleagues, Justice Sellers, Justice Cook, basically say in their to sense that this was not necessary. It didn't have to go that far. How do you answer those criticisms?
11: Well, that was a respectful disagreement about interpretation of law. I certainly love and value my former colleagues, Justice Sellers and Justice Cook. They do a great job. What we also said in the majority opinion, however, was we had to pronounce the law as we found it at that time. And if there needed to be a change in the law, that was the responsibility of the legislature to come in and do. And obviously that's what happened. And that's the way it's supposed to work. We're not the ones in the court system making the laws. It's up to the legislature to pass the laws and approve them.
7: Mm-hmm. Well, thank you for that. I appreciate that explanation. You know, you listed off a lot of issues. Crime is at the top of your list, aligning with the feds and the governor and all that, which is very important. I'll get to that in a second. But what issues may we not hear about on the campaign trail? I mean, I get it. It's the campaign rhetoric. You're out there with the ads and everything. But what are some aspects of the attorney general job that maybe you want to focus on that we don't hear so much about on the campaign trail that aren't necessarily the sexiest of issues?
11: Well, I'll leave it up to others to decide whether they're sexy or not. I'll tell you what's important to me and what I hear from voters as I travel across the state. It's really making sure that we're dealing with the problem of violent crime, that we are dealing with the problem of illegal immigration, and making sure we're set up at the state level to work seamlessly with ICE and the Trump administration to take illegals off the streets and get them deported. And then really cooperating with the president's agenda, really bringing the MAGA agenda to our state so that we can do some big things. I'll tell you a few of those things that I'm talking about that I'm hearing from voters about. One is making sure that we're not allowing child predators to prey on our kids and our grandkids online. I've got four kids. They grew up doing the online gaming thing. Elizabeth and I did the very best we could to put filters and guardrails on those, but there are always workarounds. And a lot of these child predators are always lurking, always looking to do those things. We've got to make sure there are other Republican AGs across the country who are really in that fight. And I'll just tell you, that's a fight I'm going to get into. And I'm coming to that fight with the heart of a dad. You know, making sure that we're here at the State House today. The governor has called a special session on congressional redistricting. And I think there's a gigantic opportunity here this week for the legislature to approve new maps that will be as conservative as Alabamians are and allow Alabamians to send more conservative Republicans to Washington to help President Trump. And we need an AG in this next season of state government who's going to be prepared to defend those maps. I think it's really important. When we're talking about hiring the next attorney general, we're talking about hiring the next courtroom lawyer, the top courtroom lawyer in the state. I've got over two decades of experience in the courtroom on both sides of the bench, and I think we've got to have somebody with that experience, those qualifications to come into the role next.
7: Mm-hmm. Well, that leads me to my next question, because it's been my observation over the last, I don't know, a couple of decades, if you will, that the role of attorney general has really evolved. I mean, if you go back 30 years, I think it's fair to say that there was a lot more focus as the top cop, right? But over the years, it's been that litigation role has played a greater and greater role, meaning if there's a Republican in the White House supporting his efforts aligning, if there's a Democrat, you know, going after, you know, litigating various laws and things like that. So talk about that balance, because you know it's going to be both. There's going to be a litigation role. There could be a Democrat in the White House next, and that shift changes. So talk about that balance of being the top cop, the top prosecutor, but also the top litigator, especially at the federal level.
11: Yeah, well, I think there are two big areas of focus for me as the next attorney general. One is really making sure we're focusing on our state. You know, the way I've run my campaign, the way I've moved around the state for the last 10 and a half months, the way I've raised money in this campaign, I've really, really focused on the state because I really want to be focused on Alabama and doing the best possible things we can do for Alabama and for Alabamians. And that's why I'm so focused on public safety and making sure we're solving the problem of violent crime. I want to work closely with Coach Tuberville as he staffs and populates the next administration to make sure we're doing good things in the agencies and in the executive branch to make sure we're doing all that. But there's no question, there is litigation that goes on across the country. And Republican AGs have to be working alongside each other, just depending on the case, depending on the issue, depending on the project. Where I want to make sure we're focused is really working closely with the White House and with the president. You know, President Trump, as far as I'm concerned, he's the quarterback of the team, the quarterback of the conservative movement, the quarterback of the Republican Party. And we need to make sure we're working closely with his administration to push back all this obstruction and harassment and intimidation coming from these blue states And at times, we're going to need to line up on behalf of President Trump and go to war against some of these blue states and blue state AGs who are trying to obstruct his agenda. So I'm going to be working closely with him, closely with Coach Tuberville, who we know is a close ally of the president, to make sure we're blocking and tackling well for the people of Alabama nationally as well.
7: Football metaphors all around. One last question about issues. That is gambling. And I've talked to your opponents about this as well, because it's just a big issue every year. There's a lot of times confusion about it, but the Attorney General does play a role here in terms of how much the office will focus on it. I mean, with the ability to focus on it. I'm not talking about legislation. The legislature next year could do something on it. They couldn't. But how do you want to approach the issue of gambling in terms of enforcement as the AG?
11: Well, Todd, I've been clear and unequivocal about this throughout the campaign. I'm not for gambling. I'm not for gambling expansion. That's a matter of principle for me. I get concerned about seeing casinos go all up and down our state on our beaches. I was in Baldwin County last week. Birmingham's had record levels of crime and homelessness in recent years. I get concerned about dropping a casino in the middle of that. So I'm not for gambling or gambling expansion. That said, the legislature in the next quadrennium may pass a law or may pass a proposed constitutional amendment to put in front of the people of Alabama, and so the law may change. And I will say, as our next Attorney General, I'll be duty bound to enforce and apply whatever the law is. That being said as well, I'll tell you, we got a lot of illegal gambling going on in Alabama already. And that makes me very concerned. I tell you, if you drive out Old 78 in West Jefferson County heading toward Jasper, you see a lot of it out there. You see some heading on I-65 north, other pockets of the state. I believe that has to be an enforcement priority. And I say that for a couple of reasons. Number one, I don't think gambling's healthy in those communities. But number two, it's lawlessness. It's lawlessness. And we can't tolerate lawlessness. You know, if you tolerate lawlessness at even a low level, it sends a message to the community that higher forms of lawlessness will be accepted. That was the whole premise of broken windows theory under Giuliani, you know, back 30, 40 years ago. There were broken windows. The community got the message, hey, we can do bigger and bigger things here when it comes to crime. So we've got to make sure we're cracking down on illegal gambling and making sure that lawlessness isn't being tolerated in pockets of our state.
7: Interesting. Well, look, we're out of time, but I wanted to give you an opportunity to tell us about your website. Do you have somewhere where people can go and learn more about your campaign?
11: Yeah, absolutely. 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
7: Excellent. Well, look, thanks again for your time. Good luck on the campaign trail.
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6: 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I'm Bob Nance, and Capital Exchange will be back next week with more discussions and news. 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
12: All right, I'm going to be honest about something. I smoke sometimes. I know I shouldn't. It's a disgusting habit. It will kill me. But on occasion, when life gets stressful, and right now, life is a little stressful, I am not alone. If you've been paying attention, it feels like cigarettes are everywhere all of a sudden.
13: Sabrina Carpenter was posed with a cigarette for Interview Magazine. Chapel Roan did a sort of cig in the wig when she did her Tiny Desk performance.
14: Though it looks like it's all my hair, it's a wig, so...
13: We also had Lady Gaga referencing smoking and posing with a cigarette when she did her...
12: So today we will be asking, is smoking back? Coming up on Today Explained... From Vox.
3: Details on unidentified flying objects, or UFOs, is published by the US government. And a woman in Ethiopia gives birth to quintuplets. On the newsroom after this.
15: BBC News with Govinda Gill. Britain's Prime Minister Keir Starmer has suffered a major blow in his biggest electoral test since taking power 2 years ago. His governing Labour Party has lost large numbers of local council seats in England and has been forced from power in Wales. The right-wing populist Reform UK Party has performed strongly. More from our political correspondent, David Cornock.
16: As the early results came in, Keir Starmer admitted they were really tough, but said he wouldn't walk away and, in his words, plunge the country into chaos. But as the day went on and the results got even worse, 19 Labour MPs publicly suggested the Prime Minister should set out a timetable for his departure. In England, Reform UK was the clear beneficiary from Labour's woes. The Greens also gained hundreds of seats.
15: Ukraine and Russia have agreed to a large swap of prisoners of war as part of a deal that includes a three-day truce, which has come into effect. Russia had called for a temporary ceasefire during annual commemorations to mark the defeat of Nazi Germany in the Second World War. From Moscow, Steve Rosenberg reports.
17: The ceasefire will last 3 days. In that time, Russia and Ukraine will carry out an exchange of prisoners, 1,000 from each side. The start of the ceasefire coincides with the May 9th holiday in Russia, the annual commemoration of the defeat of Nazi Germany. This year's Victory Day parade in Moscow has been scaled back. Unlike in previous years, there'll be no display of military hardware. The Russian authorities had feared that Ukraine would try to attack the parade. To make Russia look weak, President Zelensky issued a decree permitting a parade in Moscow. It stated that Ukrainian weapons would not target Red Square.
15: The US Secretary of State Marco Rubio says Washington is expecting a response on Friday to the peace proposal it's sent to Iran. But clashes have continued in the Strait of Hormuz. Here's our correspondent, Caroline Hawley.
18: The US is waiting for its response to a proposal that would reopen the Strait of Hormuz and lead to 30 days of negotiations on curbs to Iran's nuclear program in return for a lifting of sanctions. But Iran, despite hurting economically, appears to be in less of a hurry than the US. And the Foreign Minister, Abbas Araghchi, said Iranians never bow to pressure.
15: The United States has confirmed it will facilitate 2 days of intensive talks between Lebanon and Israel on Thursday and Friday next week. It says the discussions will aim to advance a comprehensive peace and security agreement. A shaky ceasefire officially remains in place, but Lebanese officials say Israeli attacks on the south killed 11 people on Friday. This is the World News from the BBC. The top court in the US state of Virginia has thrown out an attempt by the Democratic Party to redraw constituency boundaries in their favour at the expense of Republicans. Voters had approved the proposal in a referendum. Both parties have sought to change electoral boundaries in a number of states to gain advantage in November's midterm elections. Two Spanish police officers have been killed in an accident while chasing suspected drug traffickers in the Atlantic Ocean. Both were members of the country's civil guard and died when their boats collided. The Guards Union said their warnings about such incidents had not been acted on. The Pentagon has begun releasing what it says are never-seen-before files on UFOs. It said Americans wanted more transparency on issues like aliens and extraterrestrial life described by President Trump as complex and important matters. Our correspondent John Sudworth has been taking a look.
19: Somewhere in the Middle East in 2020, a US aircraft is observing what looks like an oil tanker at sea when the camera operator spots a bright point of light moving erratically over the water. they follow it for more than 5 minutes. It's just one of 162 previously classified files posted on a new Pentagon website. All relate to UFOs, or as the US military refers to them nowadays, UAPs, unidentified anomalous phenomena. The Pentagon makes clear that all such sightings are simply unresolved, not proof of alien life.
15: The Spanish football giants Real Madrid have fined two star players €500,000 each after a training ground bust-up that ended with one of them being treated in hospital for head injuries. The Uruguayan Federica Valverde suffered concussion that's ruled him out of playing for at least 10 days. That's the latest BBC News.
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13: So I am Marnie Rose McFall, and I am a US news reporter for Newsweek.
23: What do you cover?
13: I cover between sort of culture, specifically the online zeitgeist, internet trends, social media, and US politics and current affairs.
23: Okay, so if you're covering zeitgeisty stuff, you must be fairly young. How old are you?
13: I'm 26.
23: 26, so that is firmly Gen Z, right?
13: Yeah, I'm 2 years. The cutoff is 97, so I'm 99.
23: In your role as Newsweek's Gen Z zeitgeist correspondent, you wrote a piece about how smoking is cool again among members of your generation. Really? What? Make the case. Tell us what's going on.
13: Gen Z's fascination with smoking is really anchored in the way that Gen Z do things, which is it's much more about how it looks than actually practicing it. I think one of my favorite pieces of data in how Gen Z is having this, like, pushing this smoking revival is a piece of research from the fashion data account Style Analytics, where they've reported that in 2024-2025, searches for the term smoking pose were up by 70% on Pinterest. We are seeing this huge revival in online spaces where smoking is suddenly everywhere again. And if you look at the, even if you compare this to, like, the 2010s, like, sort of your big pop stars today, like Sabrina Carpenter, Chappell Roan, they're posing with cigarettes, which we couldn't really picture like Taylor Swift ever doing. I think part of the smoking revival, I would really attribute it to Charlie XCX and the Brat era. So that's kind of harking back to 2024, which is a little while ago now. But I think that's really where this fascination began. And Charlie XCX, unlike Sabrina Carpenter, is a celebrity who's seen smoking. There's a very iconic image of her at her wedding to the 1975's George Daniel, where she's sitting in front of two electronic bikes in East London smoking a cigarette.
24: Matty was actually asking me this, like, when we came back from Ibiza. He was like, are you actually partying, like, as much as it looks like you are? Or is it all a bit of a, like... And I was like, no, like, we are.
13: And beyond in sort of music, we're also seeing this pop up a lot in television and subsequently on TikTok edits, which is mostly where Gen Z will be consuming TV anyway. But smoking's really prominent in all of the biggest TV shows right now, whether that's Love Story...
25: Be honest, I don't think marriage is necessary. But I'm down to do it.
13: Heated Rivalry.
26: Oh, I'm not sure you're supposed to smoke here.
13: Or even a television show like The Pit.
27: You need something, or you're just here to ruin one of the few things that still brings me a little joy in life?
13: We're seeing smoking pop up fairly prominently in all of those shows. We also have it in movies as well. A study from Truth Initiatives found that in 80% of the Oscar-nominated films for Best Picture in 2025, there was tobacco-related imagery.
23: Are people in your social circles actually smoking more?
13: Yeah, people in my social circles definitely smoke more. I've even noticed a shift in that from kind of university to young adult life, and maybe that's a testament to the stress of it. I think there's something about the COVID lockdown era that maybe pushed people towards smoking, but both in terms of a emotional response and that it's something to do in a situation that was intensely very stressful, but also because smoking really pushed people outside in their socializing. Everyone had to do that sort of social distanced socializing in the park, which I think really brought cigarettes back into the fold in a way in terms of like a social setting. And then you sort of also, COVID's really associated with that boom in wellness in a lot of ways. Everyone was in their bedrooms with their yoga mats doing their sort of ab workouts or their yoga or their Pilates. And I think there is a real rise in smoking in terms of a response to the sort of matcha and Pilates of it all. A phrase I see coming up on, am I allowed to swear? Probably not.
0: Yeah.
13: Yeah, okay. Yeah. So a phrase I see constantly on my TikTok and on my Instagram at the moment is, no, I don't want to go and get a matcha. And that phrase always comes alongside someone smoking a cigarette.
1: I'm not the friend to go get a matcha with. I want a dirty martini, extra dirty. I want a side of hookah, and I want some calamari rings.
4: This just tastes like unhappiness. This tastes like I'm very unhappy right now.
5: Why does beer taste so good after freshly whisked matcha? And yeah, I wanted to go all healthy and before saying it and opening a cold one.
13: I'm also seeing a lot of like healthy dinners with a text overlay of this, but also smoking. So I'm having my cucumber and my sardines, but I'm also having a Marlboro Light. So I think there is that kind of maybe nihilistic sense with the kind of response to wellness of being like, okay, well, we've been doing this wellness thing. We were engaging in this wellness thing around the times of COVID. We've all been prioritizing our healths, and things don't necessarily feel that great at the moment in terms of the world. So it feels like kind of a natural response of like, I think it was The Cut that just ran an editorial titled, I mean, why shouldn't we all smoke cigarettes again?
7: With each passing day of this absolutely deranged year, my desire to contemplate how to make sense of it all while puffing on a cigarette grows.
13: But it's interesting in terms of government intervention because governments are doing really everything they can to stop smoking. The UK has just made it so anyone born after 2008 will never be able to buy cigarettes in a shop.
8: The British Parliament passed a bill proposing the toughest anti-smoking measures in the world.
9: It is a landmark bill, my lords. It will create a smoke-free generation.
10: Some younger Britons say the government is overstepping.
28: It's my body. If I want to smoke, I can smoke.
13: So we have this sort of government intervention in terms of whether it's taxes or whether it's being like, no, you at this age, you're never going to be able to smoke, is really clamping down on it. And presumably with that kind of legislation, other countries are likely to eventually follow suit.
23: Hmm. I wonder about the social aspects of smoking. Like you mentioned that during COVID, people picked it up again. I certainly experienced that. One of the things was that I remember, you're standing around outside. You have to be outside if you want to talk to people. You're on edge. You're looking for something to do with your hands. And it just feels very natural. And then, and we all know this viscerally, then it becomes a habit. Then it becomes, oh, those are my friends that go outside and smoke during, you know, lunch break or after the show. What have you learned in your reporting about smoking as like a social activity?
13: Something that's very well known about Gen Z now is that they're quite isolated as a generation. It's very like on the phone, Gen Z's like aren't going out and they're really struggling to meet people and make friends. And that comes into play with dating as well. And there's this real moment of fatigue with Gen Z is in dating apps being like, well, we don't want to do this. We want to do something else. And I think smoking really comes into play in terms of meeting people naturally there because it is a very natural conversation starter.
29: But smoking a cigarette is kind of hits. It helps you get outside. It helps you make friends because you're going to be like, hey, do you have an extra cig? And most of the time people say yes.
30: Look at Gen Z, boys. Sitting on the floor in the smoking era. Never.
13: It's something that I've seen playing out online in terms of even people that don't smoke might carry a lighter with them. So if someone needs a lighter at the bar, they can spark up a conversation. And just that smokers, they talk to each other, which a lot of people now don't do. They're not inclined to do that. But like you're much more likely to in a pub garden or outside the bar on the street, as everyone loves to do in London, sort of sitting on the curb with a drink in their hand and a cigarette in the other. You talk to people, which you probably don't do if you're inside of a bar in the same way. And you definitely don't do if you're in a reformer Pilates studio.
23: But it would be funny if you tried. Okay, so to this point, we have been strictly vibes-based in this conversation. Mm-hmm. What does the data actually say about whether people are smoking more?
13: So the data doesn't show that they're smoking more.
23: Okay.
13: Which is interesting and kind of feeds into this theory of it really being a pop culture thing rather than an actual thing. The most recent data I've been able to find is from the Centers for Disease Control and Prevention. And that is that in 2024, nearly one in 20 adults in the United States aged between 18 and 24 had used cigarettes in 2022. But that figure was almost three times higher for those aged 25 to 44. So that's showing that young people aren't smoking in the same way that the older generations are. And the general data is showing that there is a sort of decline in smoking and that this government intervention and the long-standing research and the push from the governments to show that smoking isn't healthy has worked. But there is that dissonance with the pop cultural fascination.
23: This is very interesting. It makes me wonder, the people that you spoke to about smoking, do they acknowledge the health risks? Do they say, like, we know this is bad?
13: I don't think there's an idea that smoking is not bad for you among any circles. That's definitely not something that I have seen or have found in my reporting. I think there's a real universal acknowledgement that it's terrible for you. I think the more interesting point of conversation there is probably, well, everything is terrible for you, so why not this?
23: Do you smoke?
13: I do smoke.
23: Do you smoke all the time?
13: I know,
23: just
13: I would say
23: I'm
13: a sporadic smoker. I'm a sort of occasional social smoker.
23: I'm a one-a-day smoker at the moment, but I've already had two today, so.
13: Well, it's on theme.
23: Marnie Rose McFall across the zeitgeist for Newsweek. Don't smoke, folks. Coming up, cigarettes are bad, but nicotine, believe it or not, absent the cigarettes, is having a moment.

That was Stats Sarah Todd. Miles Bryan produced today's show. Amin El Saadi edited and helped procure Zin. David Tadashore and Bridger Dunnigan engineered. And Gabriel Dunatov is our fact checker. The rest of the team includes Hadi Mowagdi, Peter Balanon Rosen, Dream Daddy Patrick Boyd, Danielle Hewitt, Kelly Wessinger, Ariana Espuru, Dustin DeSoto, and Lightweight Sean Ramos firm. Our supervising team is Avishai Artsy and Jolie Myers. Our EP is Miranda Kennedy. 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

As always, it is great to have you listening to Arts Underground. I'm your host, Katie Gannaway. Happy Mother's Day, y'all. If you want to see all the songs that you heard today in one place, check out the playlist at WLRH.org. Just look under Shows, then click Arts Underground. Next week, we'll have something shiny and new for you. As always, be sweet, love yourself, and this is for my mom. I'll love you forever, I'll like you for always. As long as I'm living, my mommy will be. Now, Dave Hill, play them dulcet licks for the people.

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1: 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Stick around to enjoy another one of our locally produced shows here at WLRH, The Invisible City with Brad Posey. We hope you're having a wonderful evening, and thanks for tuning in. It's 7 o'clock.
2: This thing I hear is going down. You know, it ain't about punk. And it ain't about the scene. And you stupid nerds, you're sitting indoors, man. I'm out on the street, dig it? And I'm out here on the street where it goes down, not indoors, in the record stores. I'm making it go down here. Dig it? Check it out. It's a scene. The scene it never was, and it never will be. You never was, you never will be.